Joan Baez and the trees, they do grow high. I think the first time I heard that song, it was being performed by Tony Behrend with Keith Murphy. You heard Tony Behrend just before that with John Roberts and Oak, Ash, and Thorn. I'm Kate McNally, and this is The Folk Show. Glad you could hang out with us, and want to say hello to Leo, a new member of our Facebook group, and I thank you so much for joining us here with The Folk Show. Up next, here's one from Farron.

watch you reading a book. I get to thinking our love's a polished stone. You give me a long, drawn look. I know pretty soon you're gonna leave our home. And of course I'm mine, especially when I'm thinking from my heart. But life don't clickety-clack down a straight line track. It come together and it come apart. You say you hope I'm not the kind to make you feel obliged to go

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And when first you left, I stayed so sad I wouldn't sleep. 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I thought yours was mine and something that I could keep. Now I realize

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Sometimes

0: Alice Paul. Be sure to request that if you go to see him over at the Bull Run in Shirley on Friday night at 8 o'clock. That's called $20 Bill for George Floyd. Also in that set of music before Mr. Alice Paul, you heard the Wood Brothers from their new album called Puff of Smoke. And they have a show at the Chubb Theater on Friday, and that's 41 South Main Street in Concord at 7:30 on Friday the 12th. And let's see, what else did we hear? We heard, of course, we heard Farron, one of my favorite tunes. I just love Ain't Life a Brook. And that was from Farron's album, Testimony. And I really enjoy the Bill Morrissey and Greg Brown version of that song as well. I'm Kate McNally. We've got some tickets to give away in just a little bit for the Joe Crookston Show. So I hope you stick around your radio or your computer, whichever way you're listening. 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

0: David Amram, a legendary multi-instrumentalist and composer, born in 1930. Cannot believe he's 96 years old. I just saw him when he was 95, still performing, going strong. And the water is wide on the folk show at NHPR. Before that, you heard Terry Landis from the album Barefoot Through the Music doing a Bruce Coburn piece, Wondering Where the Lions Are. Before that, Bruce Coburn doing a Gordon Lightfoot tune called Ribbon of Darkness from the beautiful A Tribute to Gordon Lightfoot collection. Judy Collins, way back there, New Moon Over the Hudson, from her Live in Ireland album. She has a show coming up over at the Chubb Theater right here in Concord on Thursday, June 11th at 7:30. And she is also really going strong. Had an opportunity to see her not that long ago. And wow, she still has it. Before that, Eric Anderson, a tune that I really enjoy from Eric Anderson called Thirsty Boots. And that was from the Freedom is a Constant Struggle. And speaking of collections, I have to say that that Tribute to Steve Goodman album that you just heard David Amram's piece from, that is an amazing collection that includes John Prine and also Bonnie Raitt is on it, as well as some other really fabulous folks. So the Tribute to Steve Goodman album is one that you have to have in your library, or at least borrow for some time. I'm Kate McNally. So happy that you're with us. Thanks for joining us at the Folk Show at NHPR and Vermont Public.
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0: 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Well, now's your chance to win tickets to see Joe Crookston in performance over at the Bass Hall in Peterborough. If you would like to win tickets, first I'm going to tell you a little bit about him. He's amazing. I just enjoyed our visit so much when he came to the station. He's performed in many incredible music venues like the Kennedy Center, Club Passim, the Hangar Theater, Godfrey Daniels, and now coming to Bass Hall in Peterborough as part of the Peterborough Folk Music Concert Series. He's toured with Gordon Lightfoot, Judy Collins, Dar Williams, Mary Gaucher, Sean Colvin, The Decemberists, and John Gorka. And I have a pair of tickets for his show happening on June 13th. It's Saturday at 7 o'clock. PFMS will be leading off the evening, as it does with their shows this year in celebration of their 30th anniversary, with a video, and that starts at 6:45. Now is your chance to win a pair of tickets for the Joe Crookston show. The number you need to call is 603-513-7715. All you need to do to win that pair of tickets is be the second caller. 603-513-7715. While we listen to the incredibly talented Joe Crookston on The Folk Show. 603-513-7715. Second caller wins a pair of tickets.

0: Banjo Dan. Their tagline says, the best in Vermont bluegrass, folk, and country. They're officially retired, but they come out of retirement from time to time to play for special gatherings. That tune was called Smuggler's Notch on the folk show. And we also heard one from Barn Star, Why You Been Gone So Long, from the album Come On. And we played some Joe Crookston. That was from his Georgia I'm Here album and something called Pretty Sarah. Joe Crookston performing over at Bass Hall, and that show is happening on Saturday the 13th at 7 o'clock. Wendy was our second caller, Wendy from Peterborough. She was the second caller and has herself two tickets to see that Joe Crookston show that's being presented by Peterborough Folk Music. They're celebrating their 30th year, believe it or not. Wow. This is NHPR and Vermont Public. So happy that you could join us for the folk show. Still more to come. In the next hour, we've got some music on the way from the Barefoot Movement and Dar Williams.
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0: This is the folk show, and here's one from the Barefoot Movement.

Avant l'orage, a French phrase that translates to before the storm in everyday usage. It refers to the tense, heavy stillness just before a storm. That's Jantecorum and avant l'orage. And I don't understand how they can step with their feet and play an instrument and hit the right notes all at the same time. I just don't understand how they make that happen. What talent. Jantecorum on the Folk Show at NHPR and Vermont Public. Before that, you heard the Barefoot Movement with something called Thunder. Hey, and next Sunday on the Folk Show, our guests will be the Bottom Dollars. They have a show this week. They're going to be over at Mr. Sippy's on Thursday, June 11th at 184 South Main Street in Rochester from 6 to 8 p.m. And we'll have a chance to visit with the Bottom Dollars next Sunday. So I hope you join us for that. Up next, we've got one from Gary, Margaret, Megan, and Dan MacArthur. I can relate to this one. Maybe you can too. This is NHPR.

was early in the spring when I decided to go for to work up in the woods of North Ontario. And the unemployment office said they put me through to the little Abitibi and the survey crew. And the black flies, little black flies, always the black flies, no matter where you go, dying with the black flies, picking up my bones in North Ontario. Oh, North Ontario. Now the man in black, Toby, was the captain of the crew, and he says, I'm gonna tell you boys what we gotta do. Well, we're gonna build a power dam, we must find a way for to make the little lab run around the other way. And the black flies, little black flies, always the black flies, no matter where you go, dying with the black flies, picking up my bones in North Ontario. Oh, North Ontario. So we serve it to the east and we serve it to the west, trying to make our minds up how to do it best. Little lab, what can I do? I'm all but going crazy on the survey crew. With the black flies, little black flies, always the black flies, no matter where you go, dying with the black flies, picking up my bones in North Ontario. Oh, North Ontario. Black flies, black flies everywhere. They're crawling in your whiskers and crawling in your hair. They're swimming in the soup, they're swimming in the tea. The devil take the black flies, let me be. Those black flies, little black flies, always the black flies, no matter where you go, dying with the black flies, picking up my bones in North Ontario. Oh, in North Ontario. Black Toby fell a-swearing because the work was getting slow and the state of our morale was getting mighty low. When the flies swarmed heavy as he staggered up the trail, he was walking up and down the trail talking to himself. Those black flies, little black flies, always the black flies, no matter where you go, dying with the black flies, picking up my bones in North Ontario. Oh, North Ontario. Now the bull cook's name was Blind River Joe, and if it hadn't been for him, we'd have never pulled through. Well, he bounded up our bruises and he catered us for fun and lathered us in bacon grease and balsam gum. Cause the black flies, little black flies, always the black flies, no matter where you go, dying with the black flies, picking up my bones in North Ontario. Oh, North Ontario. So at last the job was over, Black Toby said we're through with the little Abitibi and the survey crew. It was a wonderful experience, but this I know, well, I'll never go again in North Ontario.

0: That's Lula Wiles with Ellie Buckland on the lead on that Sorrow Be the Bird. Ellie Buckland's got a show with Liz Longley at the One Longfellow Square in Portland, Maine on Sunday, June 14th. Lots of shows to tell you about. Let's see, what else did we hear in that set, though? We heard from, the great Bill Staines and the Black Fly song. You know, black flies wouldn't bother me so much if they just wouldn't bite. Couldn't we just all get along? Before that, you heard Yucky Bugs from Gary, Margaret, Megan, and Dan MacArthur. This is The Folk Show.
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0: Lori McAllister and Are You Happy Now, featuring Richard Schindel, the author of that tune, on her album The Lies the Poets Tell. Before that, Richard Schindel and Fishing from his Courier album. You heard Dar Williams, The One Who Knows, from The Beauty of the Rain. John Gorka, way back there, Let Them In, from the collection called House on Fire, an urban folk collection, volume 2. I'm Kate McNally, and this is The Folk Show.
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2: With British acting star Kristin Scott Thomas on her directorial debut, YouTuber Kane Parsons talks back rooms, British author Vaseem Khan, Canadian author Rachel Reid, and my conversation with Mexican-American horror filmmaker Alex Kawam.
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0: The BBC Arts Hour is coming up at 10 o'clock, right after our program. A look at our folk music and dance calendar on Saturday, June 13th. The Top Hill Contra Dance is happening at the Guiding Star Grange on Chapman Street in Greenfield. And the Vermont Highland Games at Highland Center for the Arts, happening in Greensboro, Vermont, featuring folks like Joanne Garten and Rachel Clemente, the Catamount Pipe Band, and some Celtic rock with Pride In. Also, Folk Lives and Foodways Festival at the Chocolate Church in Bath, Maine, and Joe Crookston at Bass Hall, Carol Sisters at the Blasty Bow Brewing, 3 Griffin Road in Epsom, Southern Rail is in Sanford, Maine, and Gaelic Storm at the Colonial Theater in Bethlehem, Ellis Paul is at the Word Barn in Exeter. So much going on. Fundraiser for Music at Del Rossi's Trattoria on Dublin and in Dublin, New Hampshire, from noon until 4. And then Rod McDonald will be at the Bull Run in Shirley at 8 o'clock, while Mad Agnes will be in New Salem at the Meeting House. And Driftwood is at Cafe Lena, and Pacifier with Beachfly at the Range, 96 Old Turnpike Road in Mason, at 6 p.m. Lots of shows. Check out our folk music and dance calendar for details about shows happening, open mics that are happening, dances that are happening near you. Here's Lucy Kaplansky.

0: Adrian Young and Little Sadie. A suggestion from Doug. Thanks, Doug, for the suggestion for that version of Broke Down Palace from the Art of Virtue album. Before that, the Rustic Riders featuring Dan Duggan. Dan Duggan passed away on May 29th, the age of 69, a much-loved hammer dulcimer player, musician, multi-instrumentalist, producer, and friend to many. Safe Journeys, the name of that, the name of the tune, May Your Journey Be Swift. Louis Collins with The Silky, before that from her Made in New England album. And we heard from Lucy Kaplansky and Broken Things from the album Every Single Day. I sure do hope you join us next Sunday when our guests in the studio will be the Bottom Dollars. I'm Kate McNally, and you've been listening to The Folk Show.
1: Hello, I'm Nikki Badey. Join me for this week's Arts Hour from the BBC. With British acting star Kristin Scott Thomas on her directorial debut, YouTuber Kane Parsons talks back rooms, British author Vaseem Khan, Canadian author Rachel Reid, and my conversation with Mexican-American horror filmmaker Alex Kawam. That's all in the Arts Hour from the BBC.
0: The BBC Arts Hour is coming up in just a moment here at NHPR. 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
1: Coming up on the Arts Hour with me, Nikki Badey, British actor Kristin Scott Thomas talks about the personal story behind her directorial debut, My Mother's Wedding.
2: I think that it has certainly made me quite good at telling stories about people who have a secret suffering. I mean, Fiona in Four Weddings, who is the sort of epitome of that. She has this secret that she keeps under wraps and won't tell anyone, and then it all comes out.
1: Kane Parsons, the 20-year-old YouTube star whose horror film Backrooms is making waves and breaking box office records. British author Vaseem Khan has been given a license to thrill. He's written a new James Bond story. And we hear from the Canadian author of Heated Rivalries, Rachel Reid, about how the raunchy ice hockey drama is sweeping the world as a TV series. Plus my conversation with the Mexican-American filmmaker Alex Kawam. All that and more coming up on the Arts Hour.
3: BBC News with Danielle Yamovietska. Israel says it struck military targets in western and central Iran, hours after Iran fired a wave of missiles towards northern Israel, the first since a ceasefire was declared in April. Iran has also reported its cities were hit. Iran's earlier strikes came hours after Israel carried out deadly attacks on what it said were Hezbollah targets in the Lebanese capital, Beirut. Wira Davis is in Jerusalem.
4: Well, everybody in the region is again on tenterhooks tonight. It had been a very tense couple of days after the Israelis decided to go against Donald Trump's advice and they'd bombed Hezbollah targets in Beirut, killing two people. I think it became pretty apparent after that attack that Iran was going to take some retribution. The Iranians warned that this was not an isolated attack. It was, according to the Revolutionary Guard, the start of a week-long series of strikes against Israel.
3: Following the attacks, President Trump has spoken by telephone to the Israeli Prime Minister Benjamin Netanyahu. Details haven't been made public, but Mr. Trump said earlier he would press him not to retaliate. He also said he wasn't happy about Israel striking southern Beirut earlier. Here's BBC Persian's Kashayar Jonaidi.
5: From what we heard today from Washington, where Trump has been saying that, OK, you've already shot your missiles, that's enough, let's go back to the table, and he's also warned Israelis not to retaliate. The Iranians hope that they have sent the message they wanted. But there's always a chance of miscalculation. We still have to see how this unfolds and what will happen. However, the Iranians have warned the Israelis that if you retaliate our attacks tonight, then we're going to escalate on all fronts. And this is definitely that something that will put the ceasefire and the peace talks into danger.
3: The Armenian Prime Minister Nikol Pashinyan has declared victory in parliamentary elections. Results from just over one-fifth of polling sites show his party has around 54% of the vote. It was being viewed as a test of the Prime Minister's push to deepen ties with the West. Rehan Dimitri is in Yerevan.
6: This country never held elections that were so closely watched by the outside world. In the run-up to these elections, Russia imposed a number of bans on Armenian produce. Armenia is a member of the Russia-led economic union, so that is going to hurt the economy here. Russia has also warned against Armenia forging closer ties with the EU.
3: Exit polls from the presidential election in Peru suggest there's a wafer-thin margin between the two candidates. Pollsters are giving the right-winger Keiko Fujimori, the daughter of the late President Alberto Fujimori, a lead of about one percentage point over her left-wing rival, the Congressman Roberto Sanchez. You're listening to The World News from the BBC. An earthquake of magnitude 7.8 has struck off the island of Mindanao in the south of the Philippines. There are no reports of casualties, but videos on social media show a fast food restaurant collapsing in General Santos City. The Philippines, Indonesia and Japan have all issued tsunami warnings, and people living in coastal areas of the Philippines have been advised to move to higher ground. China's President Xi Jinping says he wants to upgrade ties with North Korea and that the two countries would work together to safeguard a fair and just global order. Mr. Xi is expected to arrive in North Korea today for a two-day visit, his first in 7 years, to hold talks with the North Korean leader Kim Jong-un. The Italian Coast Guard says it's recovered 10 bodies so far after a migrant vessel capsized off the coast of Malta. A Turkish fishing boat in the area recovered about 48 people alive from the sea. They're being handed over to the Maltese Coast Guard, who've requested help in the search and rescue operation. The migrants were said to have been heading to Europe from Libya. Those rescued are all from Somalia. The luxury Italian fashion house Prada has moved into clothing for astronauts, unveiling a protective inner layer for spacesuits set to be worn by NASA crew. Gabrielle Sungeleta reports.
7: No fashion house is as close to landing to the moon as Prada. The liquid cooling and ventilation garment, designed in collaboration with the Axiom Space Technology Company, circulates water through the tubes sewn into it. It is said to protect astronauts when they explore the lunar surface for the first time in more than 50 years. This makes Prada the first major luxury house to make inroads into the space industry. The move comes against a backdrop of a struggling luxury goods sector, with the war in Iran disrupting travel and denting luxury spending.
3: And that's the latest BBC News.
1: Hello and welcome to the Arts Hour from the BBC World Service. I'm Nikki Beattie, bringing you a star-studded lineup of global guests and some cultural companionship with the very best arts and culture conversation from across the BBC and beyond. Coming up, British actor Kristin Scott Thomas talks about the personal story behind her directorial debut, My Mother's Wedding. Kane Parsons, the 20-year-old YouTube star whose feature film Backrooms is making waves. British author Wasim Khan has been given a license to thrill. He's written a new James Bond story. And the Canadian author of Heated Rivalries, Rachel Reid, talks about how the raunchy ice hockey drama is sweeping the world as a TV series. That's not all, though. My guests on today's Arts Hour are the Mexican-American filmmaker Alex Kawam. We'll be talking about his latest horror film, The Remedy, later in the show. And to give her deeply informed thoughts, feelings and insights into these offerings, we welcome back as our cultural critic this week, Larushka Ivanzadeh. Before we go any further, Larushka, do you have a cultural highlight that you want to recommend to the world?
8: I do. Well, I was thinking horror is having a bit of a moment at the moment. I know we're going to talk about Backrooms in a bit, but there's another amazing horror out at the moment called Obsession, which is my new obsession. And it is this Gen Z horror meets rom-com about this sort of nervy misfit who buys a novelty toy called a One Wish Willow in order to make a wish to make his crush fall madly in love with him, only to get more than he bargained for because she becomes obsessed with by him to a very dangerous degree. And it's directed by Curry Barker, who's this 26-year-old director. His previous film he made for $800 and was released on YouTube. This one he made for $750,000, which is nothing in, you know, peanuts in filmmaking terms. And it has grossed millions at the box office. It was only out 3 weeks ago. And
1: Didn't he make $41 million in a short space of time?
8: In 2 weeks. Yeah. And it's now the first film since E.T. in 1982 to increase its box office over its second and its third weekend. So it's just making more and more and more money as it goes along, and people are spreading the word of mouth about it. And it's all the young people going out to watch it as well.
1: Because he's got a built-in audience as a YouTuber, hasn't he? Yeah. I mean, he and Kane are brothers from a similar social media platform, aren't they?
8: They are indeed.
1: Thank you, Larushka. First then, Kristin Scott-Thomas is an accomplished stage and screen actor. In 1994, her breakthrough film role came with Four Weddings and a Funeral, though it was The English Patient a few years later that earned her a Best Actress Oscar nomination. You may have seen her most recently playing the head of MI5 in the Apple TV series Slow Horses. And now, Kristin Scott-Thomas has written and directed her first film. She stars in it too, My Mother's Wedding, inspired in part by her own life. When she was very young, her father, a pilot in the Royal Navy, died in an airplane crash. And then her stepfather died in almost identical circumstances just a few years later. At the time, few people spoke to children about trauma. So when Kristin Scott-Thomas spoke to the BBC's John Wilson, he asked her how she channeled these extraordinary and tragic events into her work.
2: I think that it has certainly made me quite good at telling stories about people who have a secret suffering and have to keep a stiff upper lip and keep going. I was thinking, Fiona in Four Weddings, who is the sort of epitome of that. She has this secret that she keeps under wraps and won't tell anyone, and then it all comes out. And I think I've been quite expert at that because there was very little acting required because I had all this sort of built-up information. Repressed emotion, perhaps, but also things that children aren't supposed to know about. And funnily enough, I've always been cast as older people. Even when I was a very young woman, they wanted me, you know, I was 23 and they wanted me to play 35, you know, or grown-ups. So I obviously had something within me that said, knows too much or something.
9: So you've just made your debut as a writer-director in a film about three sisters whose mother is about to marry for the third time, having lost two previous husbands, both in air accidents.
2: Yes.
9: What made you want to fictionalise such a personal
2: story?
9: What
2: do you think?
9: Catharsis?
2: No, what made me want to do it was that I realised that one of my brothers, in fact, both my brothers, have absolutely no idea about who their father was, no image in their heads. So I thought that I would make some little short films about what I remembered about Daddy and my stepfather, Simon. I got talking to somebody about this and they said, well, why don't you turn it into a fiction? I said, no, well, I don't want to tell the story of my life. You know, that's not it. Mm. No, she said, no, but what you do is you take that and you use it as a sort of seed for telling another story. And that's what I did.
9: And you have multiple roles on this film as writer, director, co-star, because you're playing the matriarch. What was it like being on the other side of the camera?
2: It was the biggest thrill I've ever had. No, I mean, look at the cast I've got. I mean, it was like being given a fleet of Ferraris. It was absolutely amazing to have these incredible actors around me.
9: Scarlett Johansson, Sienna Miller, Emily Beecham,
2: James Fleet, Frida Pinto.
9: But did you suddenly feel a different kind of agency on set, you know, a different sense of power and the dynamic of the way a film is made?
2: Absolutely, yeah. I mean, I can't recommend being an actor In one's own film when it's one's first film, because it is very, very difficult to sort of separate and sort of observe the other actor while you're acting with them. I find that incredibly difficult.
1: Kristin Scott-Thomas. Our cultural critic this week is Larushka Ivanzadeh. So, Larushka, I found the film My Mother's Wedding a little bit twee, in spite of this great cast of women. I mean, playing the three daughters, we have Scarlett Johansson, Sienna Miller, Emily Beecham. ScarJo does an English accent. I found it twee, but what did you think?
8: I know, I almost hope that you weren't going to ask me that, just because I have the greatest respect and admiration for Kristin Scott-Thomas. I mean, style icon, fiercely intelligent, bilingual, amazing woman. And obviously, this was a hugely personal story for her. She lived with PTSD. But it's pretty awful, isn't it? I mean, it just really doesn't work.
1: Yes.
8: And it's all the more astonishing because the cast is so incredible. But maybe listening to that clip, how Kristin Scott-Thomas said that she just found it difficult to be a director of actors at the same time as acting herself.
1: I don't think she needed to be in it to be.
8: Yeah.
1: And she co-wrote it with her husband.
8: It's one of those lockdown projects. I feel like we're getting a few of those coming through. In the last year, we've had Kate Winslet making her directorial debut, Brian Cox making his directorial debut. So I feel like all these actors, they were shut down in lockdown. They made these, they've got their greenlit films and they've all come out. And I really feel that none of them should give up the day job.
1: Thank you for that, Larushka. Hollywood is, as you mentioned earlier, having a full Gen Z takeover right now. Zoom horror is now a thing. So you may have seen headlines over the past week, like 20-year-old YouTuber becomes the youngest ever director to have a number one film at the box office. Directed by Kane Parsons, a.k.a. Kane Pixels, Backrooms has shattered expectations. Made for $10 million, it opened with $118 million worldwide. So the Backrooms of the title are essentially disturbing abandoned rooms with seemingly no end in sight. It could be an empty office block, a hallway, a corridor, unsettling kind of in-between zones or liminal spaces. The concept emerged in 2019 when anonymous users on message board 4chan were asked to post disquieting images that just feel off. That grew into a hugely popular YouTube miniseries with creator Kane Parsons, then 16, at the helm. It proved so captivating that Hollywood studio powerhouse A24 hired Kane Parsons to create the film adaptation. The film story follows a furniture store owner, Chiwetel Ejiofor, who finds a secret doorway that leads him to an endless stretch of nondescript rooms.
10: I found something in the store. The place. Look, I know how this sounds, but you gotta understand, it's massive in there.
11: I'm not saying I don't believe you.
10: Okay, I'm gonna come back here with proof.
1: When Kane Parsons spoke to Jason DeRosso on ABC Radio National's The Screen Show, he told him when Hollywood came knocking.
12: It was about 1 month after I put out the first short, so that was beginning of 2022. You know, I was 16 at the time. I had no real interaction with the industry whatsoever. I had this audience that was already being built online and was already there for the series, and I was already very immersed in this project creatively, and I think I was just thinking about all the ways in which it could go wrong. So the focus was really for me, like, what story can we tell that is inside of this world? Because any film we do, it needs to be a sort of foot in the door experience for people who have never interacted with backrooms before. So what is something that is not going to, like, feel like you're cramming all of this dense information from years online into a single film?
13: I mean, you didn't invent the notion of backrooms, but you really popularized this notion. You know, I thought I'd meet someone who had a misspent childhood, going through staff-only doors or fire exits and going to places you weren't supposed to explore as a kid, right? But I read somewhere that you were partly inspired by your experience online or in a video game called Portal 2.
12: I think it definitely planted the seed. I think in general, I get very attached to setting and to locations, and I feel the character of places pretty strongly. You know, most of my life I've spent either trying to either draw places, never really people. I can't draw or represent people. It's always been an emphasis on the spaces. And so I think Backrooms just really appealed, you know, before I was doing anything with it. I think like the notion of what this project was, it's touching on the human mind's interaction with physical space and how memories are a tool to try to predict the future, to preserve oneself and live longer. And like what happens, like just how, like what purpose do they still serve, these physical locations and like the sort of maps that our brains make?
13: Chiwetel Ejiofor's character, Clark, is this man with, you know, a divorce behind him. He's full of resentment and he's stuck in mental loops, I suppose. So the Backrooms, in a way, is this symbol of that internal mishmash that he's working his way through. Is there a danger, though, do you think, with Backrooms that you can explain it too much, that part of the fascination is that you can never quite explain it?
12: Yeah, well, I think that's what the goal with the film has always been. This is, you know, I think true of most good science fiction. It's science is inherently about making your best guess. And in this case, there's something that is obviously deeply, you could say, unnatural, but it exists in the world. So therefore, inside this story, it must be natural and there must be an explanation. But I think when a character witnesses some very strange, hard to explain phenomenon, we're with them for that. And when, you know, Clark or anyone else exposes, like, you know, what they think or believe, it's kind of feels more like a guess than anything else. They're not going to be told if they were right or wrong.
1: Kane Parsons talking about his film Backrooms. Larushka Ivanzadeh, as our critic today, you've already singled out Obsessions. What did you think of Backrooms?
8: Oh, I love Backrooms. It just is a remarkable piece of visionary filmmaking. I feel like part of my soul is still wandering, or my psyche is still wandering the Backrooms. Trapped in there. And it's just, it felt more astonishing because it just felt like the future of film and you're seeing it right now. That he's come from this completely different background than most filmmakers. Most filmmakers, if they were making a short at the age of 16, they'd be doing it as a Hollywood calling card. And Kane Parsons seems to have very little interest, in fact, in making a Hollywood film. If they hadn't approached him, he'd probably still be very happily making his YouTube series. And I think that's what he's continuing to want to do after that.
1: So do you think, because there have been many editorials that are suggesting that these YouTubers are in fact saving cinema, because if you've got 200 million followers on your YouTube channel, a percentage of those are going to go to a movie theatre and see your film on the big screen.
8: Yeah.
1: But the audience is inbuilt. What are your thoughts on this?
8: I think what was lovely is if you went and saw Backrooms on its opening weekend, that most of the audience was made up of young people, which is such a rare thing, and they were packing it out and they were paying a lot of attention to the screen. I think lots of people think that they haven't got that attention span, that all be sitting there on their phones, but actually they were completely captivated by this. And when I saw it with an audience of quite young people, at the end, normally with something like that, because it was an early screening, it'd be full of influences, everyone would be whooping because it was a horror and kind of clapping, and instead of which everyone was just sort of, what was that about? And everyone came out talking and really engaging with the film. It was so interesting.
1: I mean, horror isn't my jam, but I loved the production values and the visuals. And it reminded me so much of Apple TV's Severance. And in fact, the Severance creator, Dan Erickson, has said that the Backrooms phenomenon on the internet inspired some of Severance's setting. And I got the concept of this film, but then when the, let's just call it squelch, because I don't have horror vocabulary. When the squelchy bits arrived, I slightly disengaged. Are those the bits that, as a horror fan, take you to another level?
8: I don't know. I think some horror fans will be a bit disappointed because they'll be expecting more squelchiness and jump scares than they might have got. This is much more a vibe film. It's like an uncanny film. It's a film that sort of creeps under your skin and disturbs you. So it's not an all and out sort of jump out of your seat type film. If you want that, see Obsession, because I jumped out of my seat so much, so hard when I watched Obsession that I actually bit my tongue.
1: Oh my goodness. That should be on the poster, shouldn't it?
8: But yeah, this is a much more sort of unsettling vibe. And yeah, Severance, The Shining, films like Being John Malkovich, all, and David Lynch particularly, all felt like touchstones for me. But I don't know if Kane Parsons has even seen all of those. I don't think they're his sort of cultural touch notes at all.
1: No, exactly. Thank you, Larushka. You're with The Arts Hour and I'm Nikki Beattie. The fictional British spy James Bond began life in the novels of Ian Fleming before being turned into the iconic on-screen 007, depicted by a number of actors, from Sean Connery, the only one in my opinion, to Roger Moore and, most recently, Daniel Craig. What you may not be aware of is that the book versions of James Bond stories have also gone through interpretations and reimaginings. Following Ian Fleming's death, his literary estate has authorised a number of so-called continuation novels. And the latest has been penned by British writer Wasim Khan. Called Quantum of Menace, it focuses on Q, the codenamed agent who provides Bond with state-of-the-art gadgets and spying tech. At this year's Hay Festival in Wales, Wasim told BBC's Samira Ahmed why he wanted to shine a light on this peripheral character.
14: So Q is booted out of MI6, so it's a contemporary novel. He's about 50 years old. He's a man at sea because he spent 3 decades fighting the evils of the world at MI6, and now he doesn't know what to do with himself. And then he receives a cryptic note from his childhood friend, Peter Napier, who's a quantum computer scientist, hence the title, Quantum of Menace, which draws him back to his small hometown just outside of London. He hasn't been back for 3 decades for a reason that you'll find out if you read the book, because he's not convinced, because Peter has died under mysterious circumstances and Q wants to reinvestigate.
15: So one of the challenges in updating the threat that the hero is dealing with is, you know, it's quantum computing. So how much research went into that?
14: Well, I've been lucky that for the last 2 decades I've worked at University College London. And one of the things that I manage, I'm not an academic, I should say, I have brilliant academic colleagues who do the actual work, but I help run a centre called the Centre for Future Crime, which sounds very Tom Cruise Minority Report, but none of my colleagues are running around without their vests on and riding bicycles off cliffs. We're looking at how modern technologies, emerging technologies, might be used by criminal actors. And so quantum computers are probably 10 or 15 years away, but what I do with these books, this series, is introduce, because Q is a science guy, is to introduce these kind of technologies that perhaps are being introduced at a rate of change without the necessary guardrails. And of course, we all know about artificial intelligence now. Quantum computing is going to be the next order of magnitude for computers. And when you marry quantum computing to artificial intelligence, it's going to change the world in profound, exhilarating ways, but also quite frightening ways if the proper precautions aren't taken.
15: Yeah. I want to say, part of the fun of the book is creating Q's backstory. The James Bond is obviously always on his mind. Tell me how you decided to use or have James Bond's presence, even if it's a mental presence some of the time.
14: Yeah, when they invited me in to talk about this opportunity, they didn't tell me what it was for. So they've got the Ian Fleming's family, they've got a publishing arm. And I went in thinking,

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1: But it's not so much of a fan, because every time Bond got amorous on screen, she'd make me change the channel. But for me, I considered it a great honor, and I wanted to show Bond and Q in a way that would appeal to a wide range of people in contemporary, in not just contemporary Britain, but whoever reads sort of this kind of crime fiction.
2: Got to ask, who's your favourite Bond then, of the film ones?
1: I grew up with Roger Moore, so yeah. Roger Moore is my favourite.
2: Excellent.
1: why are we laughing? You smell lovely.
2: I know, he was lovely.
3: Sean Connery.
1: Yeah. Well, the one thing I love about Sean Connery was that scene from, I think it's Goldfinger, when he's strapped to the table and Goldfinger is using a laser. And what's amazing about the Bond films is that they are often a showcase for the latest technology. That was the first time lasers were depicted on screen.
4: Wasim Khan. Our cultural critic this week is Larushka Ivanzadeh. What do you make of so-called continuation novels?
5: I mean, I think they always come across, they come up against that challenge of, do you basically channel the original author and create a pastiche of what you're doing? Mm. Or do you create kind of your own novel using the characters that we all love from those original books? And I guess the best, finest examples are the ones that are going to take a character out of the story. Then it becomes a more literary and interesting thing rather than just keeping the IP alive for the estate.
4: Because they can make the TV series from this, they can make the next film from this.
5: Yeah.
4: Is there a classic character from fiction that you'd like to see reinterpreted by a new writer, or do you just sort of believe they should be left alone?
5: I mean, it can be done well.
4: Has it been?
5: I suppose, like, the Wide Sargasso Sea.
4: That was the only example I could come up with, though.
5: Yeah, of the Mad Woman in the Attic from Charlotte Bronte, from Jane
4: My
5: Eyre.
4: My sister played her when I played Jane Eyre.
5: Or the Flashman series. So that was, you know, continuing the bully from Tom Brown's school days and making him the hero of these books.
4: Good example.
5: Maybe from film, taking that sort of, like he has done with Q, of taking that lesser-known character within a film or a book that you know and seeing that through their eyes. I was thinking of, because we sadly lost Diane Keaton last year, of taking her character, Kay Adams, from The Godfather.
4: Yeah.
5: Because she was that American outsider, and seeing that story through her character.
4: Oh, that's a good idea.
5: I'd be really interested in that, as her as the protagonist of the story. Because it's such a male world, and that often turns me off all those mafia stories, but her character always fascinated me.
4: That's really interesting. Writing a new James Bond novel is nowhere near as contentious as casting a new Bond for the films. But I am going to ask you, Larushka, who do you think would make a good next James Bond?
5: We've been through so many now, haven't we? Like, Idris Elba is definitely aged out by this point. It's been so long that we've been talking about it.
4: Can you be aged out then?
5: I know, but maybe you can't, because it depends when you set the new Bond, doesn't
4: it?
5: I mean, I know Callum Turner, aka the new Mr. Dua Lipa, they got married last week. He is obviously in the running to be the next Bond. You know what? I just sort of feel like maybe it's just time to kill him off altogether. I know, but I was just thinking, like, do you remember when Judi Dench called Bond a dinosaur in Goldeneye? That was in 1995, he was a dinosaur.
4: Was it?
5: And I do feel like, well, maybe now we should just maybe let him rest or go back to super young, because they have those Charlie Higson books about the young Bond, series of five books.
4: It's going to be for
5: Bond.
4: Children.
5: Yeah, and it's going to be more like a TV series, perhaps.
4: Yeah, exactly. Bond. Thank you so much, Larushka. That's it for part one of the show, but don't go away. Still to come, I'll be talking to Mexican-American filmmaker Alex Kowam. We'll hear from actor Leah Woodall and Heated Rivalries creator Rachel Reed. The Arts Hour's back after this.
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0: Still to come on The Arts Hour with me, Nikki Beatty, I talk to the Mexican-American filmmaker Alex Kawam about his new horror movie, The Remedy. We hear from the Canadian writer of Heated Rivalries, Rachel Reed, and there's Belarusian jazz. All that and more still to come on The Arts Hour.
1: BBC News with Danielle Yawovetska. Israel says it struck military targets in western and central Iran, hours after Iran fired a wave of missiles towards northern Israel, the first since a ceasefire was declared in April. Iran has also reported its cities were hit. The Israeli strikes came despite President Trump saying he didn't want Israel to retaliate. Iran has suspended flights at the international airport in the capital Tehran and closed its western airspace. Syria has also suspended operations at the airport serving its capital, Damascus, and closed its southern airspace for 12 hours. Iraq has declared its airspace closed for 72 hours. Stocks in Asia fell sharply and oil prices rose in early trading on Monday. Markets fell in Japan, South Korea and China. Brent crude rose to more than $95 a barrel. Officials from the Hamas-run health ministry in Gaza say Israeli airstrikes have killed at least 9 people and wounded many more. The Israeli military said it was looking into the reports. The Armenian Prime Minister Nikol Pashinyan has declared victory in parliamentary elections. Results from just over one-fifth of polling sites show his party has around 54% of the vote. The presidential election runoff in Peru is close as votes are being counted. The right-wing candidate Keiko Fujimori and her left-wing rival, the congressman Roberto Sanchez, are running neck and neck, with the lead narrowly swinging from one to the other. An earthquake of magnitude 7.8 has struck off the island of Mindanao in the south of the Philippines. There's been no reports of casualties. The Philippines, Indonesia and Japan have all issued tsunami warnings. The luxury Italian fashion house Prada has moved into clothing for astronauts, unveiling a protective inner layer for spacesuits set to be worn by NASA crew. The liquid cooling and ventilation garments have been designed in collaboration with the space tech company.
0: Welcome back to The Arts Hour from the BBC World Service with me, Nikki Beatty. And if you've only just joined us, in the first half of the show, we heard from British actor and first-time director Kristin Scott Thomas, American YouTuber Kane Parsons, whose horror movie Backrooms is really making history, and author Vaseem Khan, who's written a new James Bond novel. Our cultural critic, Larushka Ivanzadeh, is still with me in the studio, where I'm delighted to say we will be joined by the filmmaker Alex Kawam to talk about his new horror movie, The Remedy, very shortly. But first, Heated Rivalries might be set on ice, but it's one of the hottest TV series on air. Get it? You'll meet Shane, who's Canadian, and Ilya, a Russian. Good-looking young players on rival ice hockey teams in North America. Off the rink, they are infatuated with each other. Brave stuff to put on TV when gay sportsmen who are out are few and far between. The series, written and directed by Jacob Tierney, follows them through a decade of yearning and secret assignations, and the show has made international stars out of Hudson Williams and Connor Story, who were, prior to the series dropping, jobbing waiters. But the person who dreamt it all up is a woman, Canadian author Rachel Reed, whose sexually explicit novels have now sold in their many millions. She spoke to the BBC's Kirsty Walk, who asked the writer whether she's been surprised by the huge global success of the TV adaptation.
2: I definitely know from being an author for about a decade now that not every story is for everyone. And I thought most people would be very dismissive of this show, you know, because I did think it was very niche. It's a very unlikely hit. It is sexually explicit. It is a queer romance. It is about hockey. It's Canadian. It's fairly low budget. It has unknown actors. Like, it shouldn't be a hit by any stretch of the imagination. It was based on books that were largely unknown, which, like, with a cult following. It's just like there's nothing about it that should be a hit, but it is. And that was very satisfying to see.
3: So going back to the start, what was the inspiration for this idea that you wanted to create books about this rivalry on ice and this kind of rivalry that spilled over into personal lives?
2: I think rivalries in sports are very, very fun. I mean, There was one, especially in the mid-2000s and on, between Sidney Crosby and Alexander Ovechkin that really created this, I don't know, it was like these two teams, Pittsburgh Penguins and Washington Capitals, for the people that don't follow hockey. It created a massive rivalry between those two teams just because they had these two superstars who were both supposed to be like untouchable, and they kind of entered the league around the same time, around the same age. I just thought it'd be fun to write a book about that kind of thing, the specific pressures that would be on those people in the rivalry while they're also just trying to generally make their sports career better and achieve all their goals.
3: I mean, why ice hockey, apart from the Canadian, of course, but what was it about ice hockey that really captivated you?
2: I think I was pretty fascinated by how violent it was, how dangerous it was. I mean, here in Canada, it's such a massive cultural thing that you almost feel left out if you're not watching it. So I think I also just kind of generally had a desire as a kid to be like one of the boys and feel like a way to get in there. I don't know if it worked, but then I ended up knowing probably more about hockey than any of them twice.
3: Yes. And Jacob Tierney is working in the second series based on two other books. So what can we expect in the relationships? You've got the Long Game book plus the book Common Goal.
2: So the Long Game continues Ilya and Shane's relationship. They're still hiding. They're still playing on separate teams. They're still kind of grabbing time wherever they can. It's just that there's, you know, other problems that come up now with their relationship, because now they have to kind of navigate an actual relationship with another person. So new difficulties.
0: Rachel Reed. Larushka. Why do you think heated rivalries, having been moderately successful but niche, as these explicit novels, has been such a hit as a TV show?
4: I know, it does seem extraordinary, does it? You say very niche, and also the wisdom is that apparently Gen Z don't even like seeing very explicit sex on screen, and yet it's been a huge hit. But I think it's not about the explicit nature of it, it's the erotic nature of the yearning and the desire, and then the build-up and the tension behind the scenes to those explicit scenes that has really captured people's imagination.
0: So this was interesting because it seems many women find gay erotica and the gay erotica in this series really appealing. Why is that surprising to certain people?
4: Yeah, well, you wouldn't think that it would be, because you'd think, well, that's about male desire.
0: Yeah.
4: But I think it allows women to, if they're straight women, they're enjoying the very attractive men, but also to put themselves in that position of that feeling of being desired, but without all the baggage that comes with seeing a woman on screen, perhaps, and imagining all the sort of, I suppose the sort of power dynamics and sexism that might come with that, and that sort of seeing a heterosexual relationship, instead of which it's sort of freed into this more fantasy zone.
0: Yeah.
4: They can have that very different gaze on it.
0: Thank you so much, Larushka. You're listening to The Answer from the BBC World Service. Let's turn from steamy to chilling now as we turn The Arts Hour spotlight onto our guest today, Mexican-American filmmaker Alex Kawam. His latest film, The Remedy, has its world premiere, or premiere as you would say, Alex, at this year's London South by Southwest Festival. It's a supernatural, psychological and quite squelchy horror film that explores in part the dangerous consequences of tampering with forces beyond our understanding. Jason, a devoted but exhausted son, cares for his terminally ill mother, Maria, in a state of increasing isolation and emotional strain. He's sleep deprived and overwhelmed and has really vivid nightmares. At the same time, his sister Rachel returns home after being released from psychiatric care. Convinced that a malevolent presence has taken root within the house, she turns to forbidden spiritual practices in an attempt to protect their family. And then there's the potion.
5: With precise, repeated doses of my ancient herbal formula, these spirits take hold of any disease and bind with it.
0: The actor, Doug Jones. Where did the idea for The Remedy actually come from, Alex?
6: This come from because originally we had another film planned, but it was not taking, place. So Me and Daniel, who is the writer of the film.
0: Daniel Kuhlman.
6: We talked about it and it was like, you know what? We both have, you know, family members who have going through this like complicated, you know, illness or whatnot. So we wanted to express that in a horror film. But obviously, you know, to have the essence of like what it is to for families to go all the way in to do everything they can in their power to save their families. But also, you know, in the horror genre, gothic world. And I think we did a interesting piece. I'm excited.
0: So why did you set it in 1988 in California?
6: I'm a big fan of the 80s. I love the 80s. I feel like it's one of the best.
0: Were you born in the 80s?
6: No. I was born in the 90s. But, you know, while growing up, you know, my brother was born in the 80s. So I have a lot of influence of, you know, cinema and music, my parents. So I love that trend of, you know, the VHS and the whole, I don't know, I'm a nostalgic, if you want to call me like that. And I think it's more interesting that than 2000-something story.
0: So Jason is a son who will do almost anything to save his dying mother. Can you tell us a bit more about how grief, guilt, and love plays a role in this film?
6: Yeah, so this is based on something that, like I said, happened to us, you know, privately in different scenarios. And I think Jason, the intensity of like trying to help the mom, you know, he takes pills also to be able to sleep, but there's a point that he can't sleep. And then he starts to like drink. So it's a lot of like psychological and a lot of like tension in terms of like how this disease also affects the families, right? There's a lot of traumas that both characters have, Jason and Rachel.
0: Yes.
6: Society really pushes us to a corner, right? Of like, this is the way you have to be. This is the way. Because, you know, the sister gets episodes throughout the film.
0: Episodes of poor mental health.
6: Correct. So essentially, like, the sister, she hasn't been hurt, you know? So it's kind of like, we wanted to also talk about that, which is mental illness and all these things, and how society, they don't pay attention to it or they ignore it in a way. And then Jason, which he's having all these, like, spirals, and you don't know what's real and what's not real.
0: Yeah.
6: It's a cool, like, game.
0: Yes.
6: Like ping pong.
0: The title is The Remedy, but in horror, the cure is often worse than the disease. What does this film suggest about our willingness to accept really quite dangerous solutions when we're desperate to help someone?
6: Yeah, I mean, it's like I said, like you do everything in your end to help others, even if you don't know how to. And I think we've all been there. Like one of my grandmothers, she was very ill with emphysema. You know, and she got more sick and, you know, we did everything. She was in the hospital for 2 months. It was very, very bad.
0: Oh.
6: And my dad, who is a doctor, he tried everything, and my grandfather too. And they couldn't save her. I mean, it was so advanced, the illness. But I saw them, you know, I saw them like punishing themselves, like it's our fault. And I was like, it's not your fault. And that was when I was a kid.
0: That must have been traumatic for you.
6: Yeah.
0: The family home that you are in, that the film is set in, it's both beautiful and ugly.
6: Yeah.
0: So the set design is busy, it's cluttered, it's dark. There are lots of things everywhere, heavy old furniture and throne chairs and damask fabrics. Tell me about your vision for this house.
6: I wanted a house that was very old, but very rustic, but also like with these pieces, elements of like weirdness.
0: Mm.
6: And in LA, there's, you know, old houses. But when we did scouting and I saw this house, I was like, okay, it has it's the house, but we got to put like, you know, these paintings here and there. So I spoke to my production designer, Kristin Mulli, and I was like, hey, I really want to go weird in terms of we have like animals, we have like paintings. Also, he's going through the trauma. So a good big element of the film is the art, you know, in the walls and everything. And I feel like we did something really interesting that it gives you like the weirdness, but also like, oh, it's a beautiful home. No, so I love the house. You know, I'm a horror guy.
0: You're a horror guy.
6: Yeah.
0: You come from Mexican and Lebanese cultural traditions, and they are both traditions that are rich in family, faith, healing, and the unseen world. So did any of those influences make their way into The Remedy?
6: Yes, absolutely. You know, we in Mexico, we embrace the death, you know, El Día de Muertos, Day of the Dead, and I love it. I love how we... you know, we respect the death, but also we're happy in the sense of, like, you know, they're resting and we're celebrating them. And I feel like that plays a, you know, very good role in all my movies because I feel like that's part of my culture.
0: Yeah.
6: And then the Lebanese side is the same thing, just because, so my great grandfather was Catholic and then he moved to Mexico. I have no idea why, but he moved there and that's where my family started to grow.
0: Right.
6: And then, yeah, we're Catholic. Obviously, we're very conservative in that sense.
0: Mm-hmm.
6: So it plays a big role in everything that I do. Like, my mom would be proud of this.
0: Oh, really? Oh, good.
6: Or my dad.
0: So your previous film, Failure, was technically audacious. It all unfolded in a single take. What was the creative challenge that kept you awake at night for this film?
6: Oh, that's a good question. Because that one was, it was like life, you know, 87 minutes, like nobody can do a mistake. And I love it. I love Wonders because it's just very organic and it's very real. I feel this one, it was the whole opposite. We were showing so many scenes every day. Mm. We had 220 scenes in the script. So I'm going the opposite. Instead of like not cutting, I'm cutting a lot.
0: Yes.
6: And it's a lot. It's a lot to be like shooting a lot of scenes. But also for the actors, the challenge to, like I said, hey, Alex, like, hey, we shot scene 29 and we're scene 109. What is my mental state? Like, where am I?
0: Mm.
6: You got to cheer your cast because it's a whole game of emotions and it's not easy, right, in this house. So I feel like that was the main challenge. The main challenge was to keep the essence, even though we were jumping in time, like back and forth.
0: But I mean, when you say you were jumping back in time, back and forth in time, film is not shot chronologically, or very rarely. It's not shot in order of the film's story.
6: Of course.
0: You shoot according to, if there are scenes to be shot in a kitchen across a 2.5-hour film, All the filming that has to be done in that kitchen is done consecutively.
6: Yes.
0: So that you use that set and location and then you can pull it down and move on to the next one. So you are always, as an actor on films in multiple room locations, having to think, okay, now this is the part of the film where I'm depressed.
6: Exactly.
0: So you really have to know your material.
6: Yes.
0: Emotionally.
6: Like. Yes, absolutely. And like I said, it was so many scenes. Like, for example, he's cooking the eggs and the eggs are perfect. And then the next scene is he's cooking the eggs and they're all messed up. And then he's drinking and then he's happy, he's hugging. And then he's very, like, upset. So it's one of those things that we have so many, many, many, many scenes in the kitchen, in the living room, in the rooms, that I feel like I love the experience, but at the same time, I miss my wonders.
0: Wonders meaning one take. And yeah. What do you think horror can reveal about human nature that other genres struggle to reach in terms of cinema?
6: I feel like it's you know, I don't want to give it like this, but humans are animals in a way. And what I love about horror is it stays with you. You see the raw of what a human can do. For example, Texas Chainsaw Massacre, I love that film. It's one of my favorite films. And that film, when I saw it when I was a kid, I was not supposed to see it.
0: I was about to say, what kind of parents do you have?
6: No, they didn't know.
0: Same here.
6: And so I love that film because it really stayed with me. I have these images where in other genres, I've seen movies that they mark me, but in a different way. So I feel like human condition in horror, it's really a thing, right? That is shown on the screen.
0: Alex Kowam, thank you so very much. And if you like what you heard, seek out The Remedy when it hits theatres later this year. And we love to hear from you when you've seen, read, listened to, or experienced something that you want to share with the world. So do email theartshour@bbc.co.uk. You're listening to The Arts Hour from the BBC World Service. Leo Woodall is a British actor whose star is on the rise. He played Renee Zellweger's youthful fling in Bridget Jones' Mad About the Boy, the hero in the Netflix film One Day, and he stole much of the attention in the second series of the hit TV show The White Lotus as the resort's womanizer, who's also rather partial to older men. He can currently be seen on the big screen playing the lead in the film Tuna. He plays a young piano prodigy whose career ambitions are destroyed by a rare hearing condition. Taken under the wing of an old family friend, played by double Oscar winner Dustin Hoffman, he makes a modest living as a piano tuner until his ability to hear the faintest sounds makes him useful to local gangsters. Leo Woodall spoke to the BBC's Nick Grimshaw.
7: So in Tuna, I played Nicky White, and he has a condition called hyperacusis, which, you know, years prior to when you meet him, had basically forced him to stop playing the piano, which he was gifted at doing. And he now just tunes pianos in these sort of mansions in the tri-state area mm-hmm. with his sort of uncle and boss, played by Dustin Hoffman.
8: Excuse me?
9: Yes, ma'am?
8: The toilet's leaking. I'll give you an extra 100.
9: What'd she say?
10: She wants us to fix the toilet.
9: We're piano tuners. We fix pianos.
8: 200.
9: 500, we'll talk.
11: Dustin Hoffman is, I mean, you're fantastic, but Dustin Hoffman is yeah. so fantastic. He's really good, isn't he? I love the character that he plays as well, because I love, like, an old complainy man.
7: Yeah.
11: Like,
7: yeah.
11: I really love that.
7: Yeah.
11: Like someone that's, like, long in the tooth.
7: Yeah, a rambler.
11: Yeah, I love it.
7: Yeah.
11: I love that sort of guy. And how did you learn from going to work with someone like Dustin Hoffman? Come on.
7: Oh, man. I mean, there was so much to learn, but I wanted to be as much of a sponge as possible. Mm-hmm. But I also, you know, we were at work. I didn't want to constantly poke him and ask for tips and advice. He kind of treats every take like it's a rehearsal, which right. means he just kind of throws everything at the wall uh-huh. and most of it sticks. There probably would be like a 5.5 hour cut of this movie, if there could be, of just Dustin Hoffman bits.
11: When you get the script, did you know Dustin Hoffman was going to be in it?
7: Yes, I don't know if it was official, but right. it was close.
11: So they sort of dangled the Dustin carrot.
7: Yeah, and I got to the Dustin carrot.
11: I don't know.
7: The carrot was dangling.
11: Yeah.
7: And I got to, you know, read the script with him in mind, uh-huh. which was, you know, fun and useful.
11: Mm-hmm. And then I guess your breakthrough role was White Lotus, which was just had everything great about telly. It's got, you know, glamour and satire and discomfort, and mm-hmm. it's sort of an icky, brilliant watch as well. Was it quite surreal as it felt to watch when you were in that? And did you have any idea of how it was going to blow? I guess the first series had been a huge success.
7: I knew that it was a needle mover. I knew that it was a big deal to be part of it, but I didn't really know what the knock-on effect really would be. Certainly didn't know that everybody watches it.
11: No,
7: like,
11: truly.
7: Like, literally everybody watches it.
11: Yeah, and I guess it's like one of those things that's just like discussed, you know, endlessly on the internet.
7: Like, and like the demographic, it amazed me how, you know, teenagers and 80-year-olds would come up to me and talk about the show. Which is pretty rare, I think.
11: Yeah, I bet. Kind of touches all bases, absolutely. Yeah. And then another thing I wanted to talk to you about, with speaking of range, is you're going to be doing a new Lord of the Rings film, Gollum, The Hunt for Gollum, mm-hmm. Is the film. I know we can't talk about it in depth right now.
7: Yeah, I mean, I know it's going to be a huge deal for any Lord of the Rings fans, mm-hmm. and hopefully for any newcomers, it'll stand up by itself, and Andy Serkis is directing, and so, you know, he's already got that Lord of the Rings sort of blood in him. And I'm such a huge fan of the movies that this is a boyhood dream for me.
11: Yeah, I bet. That's mad.
7: I get to
11: congratulations.
7: Go to New Zealand and ride a horse.
11: Have you done it?
7: Kill an orc.
11: Has it started?
7: Not yet.
11: Oh, well, massive congratulations on that.
0: Leo Woodall, and the film is Tuna. LaRouchka, tell us what you thought about the film.
4: Oh, it's a terrific little film. It's definitely one that you should seek out, particularly when it comes onto streaming, I'd say. And what makes it so good, as well as the performances, is it's so many films rolled into one. I love a film that starts in one way and then becomes a totally different film. So it starts as this kind of like very easygoing, laid-back family drama, sort of buddy comedy between Leah Widow's character and Dustin Hoffman's character. And then it sort of evolves into a heist thriller. It's sort of a drama about artistry. And it's a surprisingly sweet romance as well.
0: Ah, that's good.
4: And it's got the young and the old. It's got all the different generations in it. Yeah, lovely sort of performance from Leo Woodall. I mean, this is the film that will make him into a Hollywood star.
0: Oh, do you think so?
4: I think it's, you know, it's got that qualities perhaps of, well, Brad Pitt also. I was thinking obviously Riz Ahmed, because it reminds you a bit of Sound of Metal.
0: Ah, well, I was going to come to that as well, because films about and from the deaf communities have struck real chords with people and critics recently. So the Oscar-winning Coda, and then yes, Riz Ahmed in The Sound of Metal. Why do you think that is? What's going on here?
4: maybe it is about the deafness aspect or the hard of hearing aspect and that as an identity. I suppose the difference is rather than seeing it as a disability, which we might have seen in previous sort of Hollywoodizations of deafness.
0: Yeah.
4: But I think it's also about sound. And I think it's foregrounding sound and working out that radical sound design can create such amazing experiential cinema. So in Tuna, the sound designer is Johnny Byrne, who also did The Zone of Interest, which was amazing ambient sound to convey that kind of the industry.
0: The sound was everything.
4: Next to the death camps of the Nazi death camps. And here in Tuna, you really feel that you're almost experiencing the world through the Leah Wooder character's through his ears. Mm-hmm. So when he winces, when he has got this hypersensitivity to sound, when you hear a loud noise, you wince in the cinema along with him. And it's very, it's very absorbing.
0: Thank you, Larushka. Finally, on today's Arts Hour, Belarusian jazz. Soyuz are an outfit originally from Belarus's capital, Minsk, who are now based in Poland's capital, Warsaw, and they recorded their latest album, Krok, in Sao Paulo, Brazil. Soyuz recently performed live on the BBC for Giles Peterson, and here's a taste of that session. I'll let the band introduce themselves.
12: Hello, it's a pleasure to be here, and thank you for inviting us. I'm Alex Chomok, and here are my bandmates, Mikita Arlo, Igor Vishnevsky, and Albert Karch. I'm a producer, and I'm coming up with ideas, and I'm like composing songs and arranging them, and we started that with Mikita, and we did that for 9 years already. And then we moved to Poland in 2022, and we met Albert and Igor shortly after, and incorporated them into the band. Now we have this live version of Soyuz, which is like a different dimension, a different world. Albert and Igor, they are very much from the improvisational scene. We always had these moments of like improvisation in between songs, so that was part of Soyuz from the day one. Now we have this component even more solid.
13: The more we play, the more it sort of morphs into a new sound, I feel. Without even talking about it so much, we just naturally pushed into some new directions.
12: Now, I feel like that Soyuz, with these musicians, we can do pretty much everything stylistically and it will still sound like Soyuz.
13: Next, we're performing Nietzsche, which is a song about dreams.

the music of Soyuz, and that's it for this week's Arts Hour. Thank you for your ears, and thank you to both my guests, Alex Kawam and Larushka Ivanzadeh. For now, from me, Nikki Beatty, studio managers Jackie Marjoram and Neva Masirian, and producers Nikki Paxman and Kieran Birmingham. See you next week.

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1: In a war that is not theirs and facing home countries that are either hesitant or unwilling to try to bring them back.
2: Sami Awami. Now, the Kenyan government said in March it had agreed with Russia that Kenyans would no longer be eligible to be enlisted. And after interviewing those prisoners of war that you heard in that report, the BBC asked the Congolese government if it had engaged with Ukraine over its POWs. We received no reply. We also put the same question to the Sierra Leonean government, and again, we received no reply. Before we go, the man who was regarded as the best men's tennis player to have never won a major has now won a major.
3: Zverev is there. Kaboli with a lob volley. Zverev is running back. He hits this over Kaboli's head. The smash by the Italian is shanked out of court. And Zverev falls onto his back. He has exercised his demons on the Philippe Chatrier court. At the age of 29, after losing three previous slam finals, Alexander Zverev is a Grand Slam champion.
2: The last moments of the French Open final there, which was, by all accounts, a great watch. German Alexander Zverev beating Italian Flavio Caboli. And if you're wondering when the last time a German man won a Grand Slam was, you'd actually have to go back more than three decades to Boris Becker. Our tennis correspondent Russell Fuller watched Zverev win at Roland Garros.
3: The relief will be enormous, I'm sure, because there were one or two shades of his first Grand Slam final in New York in 2020, where he led by two sets to love and lost a fifth set tiebreak and the title to Dominic Thiem of Austria, who was watching today. Both players in this final were just as tense as those two had been in New York, really struggling to swing freely through the ball because so much was on the line. Caboli does not have the experience of playing in a Grand Slam final before. Zverev does, but had lost his three previous matches. And having lost the fourth set on a tiebreak, he was comfortably the better player in the deciding set. And credit must be given to him for that, as he won it by 6-1. And certainly that made crossing the finishing line finally that much easier. There was little resistance from Caboli in the final set. He knew that he had an opportunity with Carlos Alcaraz absent through injury and Jannik Sinner losing in the second round. He was my favourite from that point, and that's because of the way he's played at Roland Garros before, the way he plays most of the time on the men's ATP tour, but that does bring with it those extra pressures. And there was a wobble today, but he was still the one lifting the Coupe des Mousquetaires at the end.
2: Our tennis correspondent Russell Fuller reporting from Roland Garros. That is it for this edition of The Newsroom. From me, Will Chalk, from the rest of the team, thank you very much for listening, and I hope you have a great day.
4: Good evening. You are listening to the BBC on NHPR. I'm Sally Hurst Dickinson. Thanks so much for being with us. 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In the weather forecast, mostly cloudy skies tonight with a chance of showers overnight and some patchy fog near dawn. Lows will be in the mid-40s. For tomorrow, partly sunny with highs in the low 60s. 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It's 11:30.
5: Plant a handful of seeds in the same spot in your garden. Give them the same water, food, and sunlight, and you expect them to all grow in the same way, right? Well, you don't have to be a gardener to know that that's not always the case. Some plants shoot up, while others lag behind. Why the difference? CrowdScience listener George from Ghana is wondering if it's possible that plants might just have different personalities. I'm Alex Lathbridge, and I'll be digging for the answer to that question on CrowdScience after the news.
2: BBC News with Will Chalk. Israel says it struck military targets in western and central Iran hours after Iran fired a wave of missiles towards northern Israel, the first since a ceasefire in April.

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8: Hello, you're with Newsday on the BBC World Service with Barbara Platt-Usher in Nairobi and Rob Young in London.
9: The Israel Defense Force says that another wave of Iranian missiles has been fired towards Israel as Israeli military launches retaliatory strikes too in western and central Iran. We get to hear from both Iran and Israel.
8: Oil prices have risen in response to those latest attacks in the Middle East. We'll get the latest from the business desk in Singapore.
9: And the Chinese leader Xi Jinping lands in North Korea to meet Kim Jong-un in a rare visit. Seoul is watching closely. We go live there.
8: That's all to come after a bulletin of the very latest BBC World News.

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9: Good morning. President Trump walked out of an interview with NBC's Meet the Press after he was asked what evidence he has there was cheating in California's recent primary. What else did the president say before walking out? That's ahead on Morning Edition from NHPR. I'm Rick Galley. Health officials say the Ebola outbreak in the Democratic Republic of Congo may be much larger than government statistics suggest. We hear from a reporter on the ground in the DRC. The World Cup begins in North America this week, but are security officials ready for the onslaught of people and drones? Granite Staters are using artificial intelligence more than they did last year, but they don't feel great about it. And CBS's Scott Pelley speaks out more about his firing from 60 Minutes. This is Monday. It is June 8th. News and forecast next.
10: Live from NPR News in Washington, I'm Korva Coleman. Israel and Iran continue to exchange missile fire. Iran fired missile toward Iran yesterday, rather Israel yesterday, after Israel carried out fresh attacks in Lebanon. Now Houthi rebels in Yemen have also fired a missile toward Israel and threatened shipping in the Red Sea. There are no initial reports of injuries. NPR's Hadil Al-Shalchi has more.
11: Explosions were heard across Tehran and the cities of Isfahan and Tabriz, and Iran closed the airspace around the capital's international airport as Israel said it struck targets in Iran. Earlier in the day, Iran fired missiles towards Israel, triggering sirens in the north. It was the first such attack since a ceasefire took effect in early April, threatening ongoing efforts to negotiate an end to the conflict. Tehran had previously warned it would retaliate after Israel struck the southern suburbs of Beirut, despite a U.S. plea earlier in the week to avoid escalation. Israel said the strike in Lebanon was in response to rocket fire from the Iranian-backed Hezbollah into northern Israel earlier that day. Hadil Al-Shalchi, NPR News.
10: A few minutes ago, President Trump wrote online, Israel and Iran must immediately stop shooting. Health officials in Africa are warning the Ebola outbreak in Democratic Republic of the Congo is spreading. Reporter Emmett Livingstone is in DRC's capital, Kinshasa.
12: Ituri, a province in eastern Congo about the size of West Virginia, is the epicenter of the outbreak, with about 94% of recorded cases in Congo. And according to Congolese health authorities, the virus has now spread to half of the province's health zones. Now, it's hard to gauge the scale of this crisis, but there are clues that suggest it's much larger than the official figures suggest.
10: Emmett Livingstone reporting. The House of Representatives will take up two measures this week. One would renew a key American spying power. The other is a bill that would pay for 3 years of federal immigration enforcement. NPR's Eric McDaniel reports that immigration enforcement measure was held up in the Senate.
13: The $70 billion in immigration enforcement money was first delayed by President Trump's push for $1 billion in Secret Service money for his ballroom project. That push failed. Then the money was held up by his fund to give taxpayer bucks to folks who claim they've been victimized by the government. That's currently on hold due to a court decision, though Trump says he hopes to revive it. House Republicans intend to send this immigration enforcement deal, passed by the Senate Friday, to the White House sometime this week. Then on to their next challenge, renewing Section 702 of the Foreign Intelligence Surveillance Act, which lets the government collect foreigners' communications abroad. That fight got complicated, though, when Trump named a controversial pick to be acting director of national intelligence. Lawmakers have until Friday to work it out. Eric McDaniel, NPR News, Washington.
10: Jury selection starts in Los Angeles today in the federal trial of the man charged with setting a blaze that led to the deadly Palisades fire last year. That fire killed a dozen people. You're listening to NPR.
9: Live from NHPR News, I'm Rick Galley. The filing period for candidates running in 2026 state elections remains open this week. And as NHPR's Josh Rogers reports, several candidates in major races are slated to formalize their candidacies.
14: Congressman Chris Pappas, who's foregoing a bid for a fourth term representing the state's first district, will file his U.S. Senate candidacy today. Pappas hopes to succeed fellow Democrat Jeanne Shaheen, who's retiring, former U.S. Senator John E. Sununu, the Republican who Shaheen toppled in 2008 to join the Senate, is meanwhile looking to reclaim his old seat. He'll file later this week, so will candidates running to succeed Pappas in Congress. Candidates who hope to appear on the ballot this year have until Friday to file the needed paperwork. Josh Rogers, NHPR News.
9: New research from the University of Vermont has found that the two most common types of flu in humans infect us in different ways. Researchers say that could open the possibility of new preventative methods of treatments. Dr. Emily Bruce is assistant professor of microbiology and molecular genetics and the lead investigator of the research. She found that one common strain of the influenza A virus relied on a very specific molecule in order to enter human cells, while the other did not.
15: That was really surprising to us because we were operating under the assumption that kind of all of the influenza viruses went in the same way.
9: Bruce said the discovery could be the first step in a long process to develop new ways to treat and prevent the flu by targeting these molecules. There are no specific or credible threats to the Men's World Cup. That's the word from public safety officials who gathered in Foxborough, Massachusetts, where seven soccer matches will be taking place beginning this week. Massachusetts Emergency Management Agency Director Don Brantley says Massachusetts is, quote, match ready.
16: Success for us means that fans can focus on the excitement of the matches, the energy of the crowds, and the experience of being part of an historic event, knowing that an extraordinary team of public safety professionals is working every day to keep them safe.
9: State officials say they prepare to activate up to 85 Massachusetts National Guard members to support local law enforcement during the games. And in sports news, the Red Sox and Yankees played two over the weekend with a rainout on Saturday. Boston won Friday, New York Sunday. The final was 6-1 Yankees yesterday. Sox will be at Tampa Bay tonight. Your forecast, mostly sunny across New Hampshire for the day. Highs in the 70s and lower 80s. Some fog to start with and a few clouds in the north country. Clear skies for the most part tonight. Upper 40s to mid 50s. And then more sunshine on the way for Tuesday. Highs will be in the 80s. 49 right now in Concord and in Keene. It is 53 in Portsmouth right now.
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9: And this is NHPR on a Monday morning. I'm Rick Ganley. Good morning.

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1: This is Morning Edition on New Hampshire Public Radio at 6:19. Coming up, the Democratic Republic of Congo's Ebola outbreak is spreading at an unprecedented rate, according to Africa's CDC. We'll get a report from the country. Also had former 60 Minutes correspondent Scott Paley explain to the New York Times why he felt he had to speak up in his first extended interview since being fired by CBS. Those stories and more on the way over the next 15 minutes. 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And CASA of New Hampshire, seeking volunteer advocates for children and youth who have experienced abuse and neglect. 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
2: Growing right-wing movement believes our society's problems come from advances in women's rights. For the next If You Can Keep It, our series on U.S. democracy, we look at masculinism. Its most popular influencers include Secretary of Defense Pete Hegseth's pastor, and its ideas have gained traction in MAGA Republican circles. What the rise of masculinism means for U.S. politics, next time on 1A.
1: 1A coming up after Morning Edition at 10, this morning on NHPR. Plenty of sunshine coming up across New Hampshire today in the 70s and lower 80s. Beautiful, beautiful weather. Clear skies tonight, 40s to mid-50s, and then more sunshine Tuesday. A little warmer. Everyone should be in the 80s in the afternoon. Heat will build up over the week. 50 right now with some sunshine in Concord. There's some fog in the valleys in the North Country and over in Keene. 50 there as well. 54 in Portsmouth.
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0: This is Morning Edition from NPR News. I'm E. Martinez.
4: And I'm Michelle Martin. Good morning. The World Cup begins Thursday, and public safety officials are scrambling to get ready. The event is bigger than the last time the U.S. played host in 1994, and the international scene is tense. NPR's law enforcement correspondent Martin Costi has been talking to experts about the risks they see.
5: When people think about security at international soccer tournaments, they often think about scenes like this one in Miami in 2024. A crush of fans overwhelming security before the Copa America championship game between Colombia and Argentina. Videos posted online showed fans knocking over barriers and even climbing into the stadium's ventilation system.
6: People are still climbing. It's like 9 p.m. here. What is going on? Cancel the event.
5: An after-action report determined that law enforcement should have been more ready for the legions of ticketless fans who intended to rush the gates. It's the kind of breakdown that the authorities don't want to see repeated during the World Cup, but Caroline Hammer is concerned.
7: It's not really clear that the U.S. government has had the capability to do what the level of planning and preparation should have been.
5: Hammer is a global security analyst with RAIN Network, a risk intelligence company. She says preparations were hampered by the 76-day-long partial shutdown of the Department of Homeland Security earlier this year, and she points to the Trump-era staff cuts at certain DHS agencies, such as FEMA and the Cybersecurity and Infrastructure Security Agency.
7: It also prevents more effective training ahead of the matches, just to actually do like tabletop exercises and drills with these personnel. But that also takes time and manpower.
5: And in fact, the Secretary of Homeland Security, Mark Wayne Mullen, echoed the concern about the effects of the shutdown a few weeks ago.
8: It put our mission in jeopardy. Now, can we still deliver? Yes. Were we able to be as proactive? No, absolutely not.
5: Still, while the feds play an important role, the bulk of the manpower for World Cup security will come from local and state agencies.
9: We can handle this. We've got this. This is what we do best.
5: That's New York Governor Kathy Hochul on Thursday. New York City will be a major destination for fans going to games in New Jersey, and it'll also host a World Cup fan zone in Queens.
9: We've been planning for this for years, tabletopping this exercise as we're ramping up our police presence, more transit police, NYPD, state police, and again, we're used to this.
5: New York may be used to big events, but rarely have police in American cities faced such an unrelenting pace of event after event. There will be 78 cup games in the U.S. over 38 days. Add to that the 250th 4th of July festivities, and police will have precious little time to recover and reset. Then there's the current geopolitical tensions, such as the still simmering conflict in the Persian Gulf, says Caroline Hammer.
7: And it's notable that one of the host nations is involved in a lot of those issues.
5: The Iranian team is scheduled to play in the U.S., in Los Angeles and Seattle. In Seattle, the police chief, Sean Barnes, is focused on preventing vehicle attacks, a car, truck ramming a crowd, such as in the deadly incident in New Orleans on New Year's 2025, when a man inspired by ISIS ran people down on Bourbon Street.
10: We expect a lot of foot traffic, but the good news is because the way we'll place the barricades, we're going to do everything we can to make sure that no one can even get up enough speed to hurt someone with the vehicle.
5: Finally, the most novel risk in this World Cup, not imagined the last time the U.S. hosted, is drones. Charles Werner is a former fire chief who now runs a nonprofit called Drone Responders Public Safety Alliance.
11: These devices, which can be commercial off-the-shelf drones, can deliver a payload of a liquid. It can be a powder. It can be an explosive.
5: Or the most likely scenario, the drone may simply be piloted by a prankster or an amateur photographer who doesn't know better. But that's still enough to stop a game or panic a crowd. To keep that from happening, the federal government has funded the purchase of, quote, drone mitigation systems, but those aren't always guaranteed to work. Ultimately, the first line of defense will be the FAA's no-fly zone around the games, backed up by hefty fines. That may not be enough to discourage a terrorist drone, but experts hope it will clear the area enough to make the true threats easier to spot. Martin Costi, NPR News.
0: Los Angeles is slated to host the first World Cup game played in the U.S. at SoFi Stadium later this week. However, workers at the stadium are threatening to strike for better pay. Here's Libby Rainey with LAS News.
12: Fans who attend the match between Team USA and Paraguay this Friday could show up to a picket line. The workers who serve food and drinks at the stadium that will host eight matches have voted to authorize a strike, and they could walk off the job anytime. About 2,000 union workers have been working without a contract since last year. Now they're pushing their employer for higher wages, especially at events that rake in major profits. And this World Cup has been criticized for its exorbitant ticket prices.
13: What we're trying to ensure that there is no disparity between the profits of the company as opposed to our labor. We don't want to be exploited.
12: That's Kay Blake, a bartender at SoFi Stadium. She said she and her coworkers want higher pay for big ticket events. According to her union, Unite Here Local 11, there's precedent for this. At Dodger Stadium, union concession workers got double pay when they worked last year's World Series. The union is bargaining with Legends Global, the company that runs concessions at SoFi Stadium. Kurt Peterson, a co-president for Unite Here Local 11, said the company hasn't moved far enough on pay.
14: Gas prices and rent are skyrocketing, and we need a wage that will allow them to live, and the company is falling short of that.
12: In a statement to NPR, Legends Global said that it is, quote, committed to reaching a fair agreement through good faith negotiations. It isn't clear what plans are in place if workers decide to strike. Pay isn't the workers' only concern. They're worried about possible immigration enforcement during the World Cup. ICE, Immigration and Customs Enforcement, says it will play a key role in tournament security. Peterson, the union co-president, said workers want the right to walk off the job without reprisal if they feel unsafe because of ICE's presence.
14: We know that ICE will be there, and if they act as they have and continue to do, then our members need to be able to protect themselves.
12: FIFA says it isn't involved in the contract dispute at SoFi Stadium. The stadium workers and their employer will return to the bargaining table today. For NPR News, I'm Libby Rainey in Los Angeles.

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1: 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It is 6:30. That's Monday morning.

Live from NPR News in Washington, I'm Dave Mattingly. President Trump is calling on Israel and Iran to stop shooting at each other immediately. He did so this morning, writing on Truth Social. It follows Iran firing ballistic

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1: And munitions for Russia's war in Ukraine. China is keen to pull North Korea closer to its orbit. In a letter published in an official North Korean newspaper ahead of the visit, Chinese President Xi said no matter how the international landscape evolves, the friendship between China and North Korea remains unbreakable. Jennifer Pak, NPR News, Shanghai.
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3: Live from NHPR News, I'm Rick Galley. Granite Staters are using artificial intelligence more than they did last year, but they don't feel great about it. NHPR's Lau Guzman reports on the results of a new survey from UNH on changing attitudes about AI.
4: About two-thirds of survey participants said that AI will have a negative effect on the country over the next 10 years. People under 35 were particularly worried. They said they are concerned about the effect of AI on jobs, elections, the cost of utilities, personal relationships, the environment, and the news. What they are hopeful about is how AI will affect medical care over the next 10 years. A little over half of survey participants said it would have a positive impact, and medical advice is one of the top uses for AI in participants' personal lives. For work, a little over half of Granite Staters use AI now, but they said it hasn't really affected their productivity, and one out of five think it's likely they will lose their job due to AI over the next 10 years. Most residents also wouldn't support building a new AI data center in the state, and two-thirds would oppose building one in their town or city. Lau Guzman, NHPR News.
3: The filing period for candidates running in the 2026 state election remains open this week. Several candidates in major races are set to sign up in the coming days. Congressman Chris Pappas will file his U.S. Senate candidacy today. Pappas hopes to succeed fellow Democrat Gene Shaheen, who is retiring. Former U.S. Senator John E. Sununu is meanwhile looking to reclaim the Senate seat he lost in 2008. He'll be filing later this week. Candidates who hope to appear on the ballot this year have until Friday to file the needed paperwork. Our forecast today, it's a nice one. Some morning fog, otherwise mostly sunny statewide today. Afternoon highs in the 70s and lower 80s. Should be clear skies for the most part tonight, upper 40s to mid 50s. More sunshine on the way for Tuesday with temperatures well into the 80s. 51 now in North Conway, 50 in Concord. 54 in Portsmouth. I'm Rick Ganley. This is NHPR. It is news from New Hampshire and NPR. We have much more for you throughout the day and at NHPR.org.

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1: It's Morning Edition from NPR News. I'm Michelle Martin in Washington, D.C.
2: And I'm A. Martinez in Culver City, California. African health officials are warning that the current Ebola outbreak in the Democratic Republic of Congo is spreading faster than any other in history.
1: The Africa Centers for Disease Control and Prevention says the pace of spread is even outstripping the early trajectory of the 2014 West Africa epidemic. Health workers at the epicenter are still operating with limited resources as aid agencies scramble to contain the outbreak.
2: Reporter Emmett Livingstone is in the DRC capital of Kinshasa. Emmett, tell us just how bad the situation is.
3: The situation is pretty bad, and health workers are still fighting an uphill battle to bring this outbreak under control. Since it was declared on May 15th, confirmed cases of Ebola have spread across a wide expanse. Ituri, a province in eastern Congo about the size of West Virginia, is the epicenter of the outbreak, with about 94% of recorded cases in Congo. And according to Congolese health authorities, the virus has now spread to half of the province's health zones. Now, it's hard to gauge the scale of this crisis, but there are clues that suggest it's much larger than the official figures suggest. Over the weekend, 71 new cases were confirmed across three provinces in eastern Congo. And this jump

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1: It's Morning Edition on New Hampshire Public Radio. In rural communities across the country, about 700 hospitals are at risk of closing. 25 of them are in one state alone, Alabama. That's a state already familiar with the risk. Hear what happens to a rural community when closure becomes reality. That's for the Marketplace Morning Report in 10 minutes. 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
2: As climate change worsens, protecting a threatened species' natural habitat, like the frosted flatwood salamander, isn't always enough. So some ecologists are collecting and hatching its eggs in captivity to give them a greater chance of survival.
3: Our ultimate goal in species recovery is to put these animals back on the landscape. And in order to do that, you need animals.
2: Hear that story on All Things Considered from NPR News.
1: 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Meteorologist Madeline Smith, the Mount Washington Observatory, has her statewide forecast. It's a good one.
4: Some areas of patchy fog this morning, mainly north of the Whites, but this will clear out by mid-morning with plenty of sunshine expected today under mostly sunny skies. High temperatures for today ranging from the mid-70s north in Lancaster and for our coastal areas to around 80 degrees south in Manchester. Dry and mostly clear conditions persist overnight tonight, with low temperatures down to the upper 40s north in Stratford to the mid-50s south in Keene. Tomorrow will be quite similar to today, with dry weather and fair weather skies. High pressure shifts south of the region as upper-level ridging moves overhead, setting up the beginnings of a warming trend over the next few days, with high temperatures for Tuesday in the upper 70s north in Berlin to the upper 80s south in Derry. For NHPR, this is meteorologist Madeline Smith reporting from the Mount Washington Observatory.
1: All right, sounds pretty good. Thanks so much, Madeline. The sunshine right now, blue skies here in Concord, 51 degrees, 53 in North Conway right now. It's 50 in Keene. All the way to the 70s to near 80 this afternoon.

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2: The Childhood Cancer Lifeline is a volunteer-run organization that supports children with cancer and their families by providing knowledge, resources, assistance, and hope. They're our focus this week on Give Back New Hampshire. Sylvia Pelletier, president of the Childhood Cancer Lifeline, helped found the organization in 1995.
3: We recognized that while we were well connected at clinic and in our treatment centers, when we came home, we felt pretty isolated.
2: Even still, decades later, this isolation is still a concern for the organization and the families who use its services.
3: The change with social media, you would think, would change that experience for families today, but we still hear that experience shared from families.
2: When a family reaches out to the Childhood Cancer Lifeline, Sylvia says the Lifeline will have an initial visit where they bring along a welcome package.
3: So all of our newly diagnosed families receive grocery cards, gasoline gift cards, and then an initial visit with someone to well put them to figure out, you know, what supports might they be needed. Do they need some help connecting and getting signed up for children's Medicaid as secondary coverage? Do they need a laptop for their child to stay connected to school? What is it they need and how can we best be of support? So following that home visit, then they're kept in the loop for additional assistance. So gas cards throughout treatment, emergency funding as needed. So we pay mortgages, we pay rent, we pay expensive car repairs to help families stay intact and focused on what needs to be focused on, which is taking care of their child and their family and not worrying so much about the bills.
2: One of the biggest support systems the Lifeline provides is Camp Winning Spirit. Every Labor Day, Childhood Cancer Lifeline teams up with YMCA Camp Coniston in Grantham to host the families who receive support from the Lifeline. John Tilley, CEO of YMCA Camp Coniston, says that Winning Spirit functions similarly to a regular summer camp.
4: Archery, swimming, canoeing, we've got a ropes tower, we've got climbing. The kids love to participate in something that they call Pirate Night. They do it all of the time. But really, the activity at a well-run camp, and I think that Winning Spirit is an incredibly well-run camp, is talking to people. You know, it's in the moments of vulnerability when the sun goes down and the lights go out and parents are left in the lodge talking that they really feel connected to each other. Oftentimes, we get distracted by the fact that the activity is what they're doing, when in reality, what they're doing is belonging and connecting with others.
2: Sylvia says that one of the main driving factors behind the camp is to return some normalcy to a family dealing with a childhood cancer diagnosis.
3: When you're in treatment, there's a lot of hard. And when you show up at camp, you're a camper for a weekend, for free.
4: The kids who don't have a diagnosis also get to experience this with their siblings. And I think it means a lot to all the members of the family because they all get to share in it in a way that doesn't necessarily happen every day.
2: This sentiment is echoed by Carter Bascom, development director for YMCA Camp Coniston, who also previously served as a counselor at the camp.
5: I remember my first time experiencing Camp Winning Spirit and just seeing the joy and the care that not only the staff had for everyone, but also the families that were there. You could just see the smiles on their faces, and you could tell that they were just really happy to be there.
2: The last stop of my tour of Camp Coniston was the Treehouse. Dedicated during their 100th year anniversary, the Treehouse serves as a dedication in memory of four campers at Winning Spirit.
4: We use it every day during the summertime for ecology, for bog walks, nature study, and then I think it serves as a really special anchor to the facility for all of the Winning Spirit families.
2: To find out more about Childhood Cancer Lifeline, head to nhpr.org. For NHPR, I'm Dan Cahill.
6: I'm Anthony Brooks. Increased empathy and resilience are traits often associated with new mothers. But a survey finds that new moms feel the biggest improvement after returning to work is in critical leadership skills, conflict management, scheduling, and communication. Motherhood and leadership next time on Here and Now.
1: 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Coming up, Israel and Iran exchanged fire early today, escalating tensions and raising fears the conflict could pull the region back into a full-scale war. The latest coming up with the news for New Hampshire and NPR at 7 o'clock. Some fog this morning, otherwise beautiful. Blue skies in store, lots of sunshine. This afternoon, temperature is getting into the 70s to near 80. It's going to warm up as the week goes on. 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
0: From Marketplace, I'm Kimberly Adams. We'll get to Alabama in a moment, but first, a quick check of the numbers. The FTSE in London is up about 6 points, less than a tenth of a percent. Dow, S&P, and NASDAQ futures are mixed this morning, with the Dow futures mostly flat, down 31 points. The 10-year Treasury yield is down almost 0.2% at 4.55. According to the Center for Healthcare Quality and Payment Reform, there are about 700 hospitals at risk of closure in rural communities around the U.S. 25 of those hospitals are in Alabama, a state already familiar with that risk and what happens to a community when it becomes a reality. So this is wild. There's still the paper on the exam chair. It's almost as if we're walking through just early in the morning before it's about to open. This is the Thomasville Regional Medical Center, or perhaps we should say was, because right now, the bright reception areas, brand new surgery facilities, and the only in-house MRI machine for dozens of miles are all empty.
2: Good morning, Mr. Mayor. Nice to meet you.
3: Nice to meet you.
2: Thank you so much for meeting us today. I appreciate it.
0: Sheldon Day, the mayor of Thomasville, is our tour guide. We're about an hour and a half north of Mobile in Alabama's 7th Congressional District, an area with some of the lowest life expectancies in the entire country, which is why Day says Thomasville needs its hospital.
3: We have a primary care clinic here with all the bells and whistles. We were the only hospital in the region that did 3D digital mammograms. The only thing you're missing is patients.
0: The medical center closed in 2024, less than 5 years after it opened. The COVID-19 pandemic was a major factor. Like so many hospitals around the country, Thomasville Regional shut down elective and non-essential care, which the mayor says made up something like 75% of the patient volume here. But when the hospital was open, there were also patients like this one.
3: We had a young lady who had a heart condition, basically one of her aorta tore, and they brought her here. Any other hospital would not have been able to see what we saw, but because our advanced diagnostics, they had a surgery team waiting on her as soon as she got to a facility in Mobile, and her life was saved. Today, she got two children, active family here in our community, business owners in our community, and that's just one example. If she had had that last month while this hospital was closed, she would have died.
2: I'm sorry to ask this, but how many members of your community do you think you may have lost because of this?
3: It's hard to tell. We've done the best we could do.
0: Mayor Day has given dozens of tours to prospective buyers and media over the last couple of years, trying to get the hospital reopened. But the financial headwinds facing rural healthcare in the U.S. are made up of more than just the lingering impact of COVID. And those headwinds are getting more intense because of recent federal policy decisions, cuts to Medicaid, increased work requirements, disappearing subsidies. In Alabama, the State Hospital Association says more than 80% of rural hospitals are operating at a loss.
3: Many of the buyers that looked at the facility, they absolutely were foaming at the mouth to buy it, and then they go work the numbers and they go, I don't think we're gonna do it.
0: In a moment, we'll hear more about the town's efforts to get the hospital up and running again.
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0: Despite the tough math facing rural hospitals everywhere, Mayor Day does have a solid sales pitch.
3: It's ready to go. I mean, that's one thing I think that is attractive to people who are looking and considering purchasing the facility here.
2: Everything is so new. I see the hand sanitizers and soap is still stocked.
3: They've put probably in the neighborhood of about $100,000 a month to maintain the facilities.
0: Plus, the hospital is a bargain. The mayor says the price tag is around a fifth of what it would cost to build and open a similar facility today, about $12 million instead of something like $60 million. But Thomasville is being very careful about finding the right buyer.
3: There are a lot of folks going around, basically bottom feeders, trying to, you know, collect up a bunch of rural hospitals, and many of them are buying them, converting them to rural emergency hospitals, which they get a better reimbursement, but you do not have the same level of care.
0: And reopening also means rehiring. The mayor says more than 100 jobs were lost when the hospital closed.
3: Many of the folks who were here want to come back. We talked about the other facilities in our area beginning to convert to rural emergency hospital, where that means they're not doing med-surg anymore. Some of those nurses will want to come here. We had people that worked here for 3 weeks without a salary, because they wanted to make a difference here.
0: And the need clearly remains. The facilities manager told us sometimes people still drive up to the hospital during emergencies before the signs on the locked doors to the ER inform them they have to take their crisis somewhere else.
3: Anywhere I go, the number one question is, tell me about the hospital, any progress. The multiple stories that I have are people who, hey, we're thinking about moving back home, but we need health care for mama. Or just recently had a minister in our community where her husband has a lot of health issues. And the number one reason they're leaving is because they got to have access to a higher level of care for him.
0: Over the next week, we're going to share more about how changes in federal policy show up in rural health care and what that means for the economy wherever you are. You can follow our coverage through our Marketplace Morning Report podcast or on marketplace.org. Other news we're watching this morning, oil prices jumped more than 4% this morning after Israel and Iran escalated their conflict, trading strikes on regional targets. Brent crude is now trading at about $93, almost $94 a barrel. I'm Kimberly Adams with the Marketplace Morning Report from APM American Public Media.
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4: Good morning. Israel has struck a Beirut suburb, ending a U.S. brokered ceasefire between Israel and Lebanon, renewed just last week. How do Sunday's airstrikes complicate the peace process between the U.S. and Iran? That's ahead on Morning Edition from NHPR. I'm Rick Gantley. After losing multiple lawsuits, the president says he's handing operations of the Kennedy Center back to Congress. We'll talk to a former curator about the future of the center after a tumultuous year. And we're asking, do political scandals matter anymore? Plus, the winners of this year's Tony Awards. On this Monday, June 8th, on this day in 1949, George Orwell's dystopian novel, 1984, was published in the U.S. with its ominous message, who controls the past controls the future, who controls the present controls the past. Now testify. The news is next.
15: Live from NPR News in Washington, I'm Korva Coleman. Israel and Iran have both fired ballistic missiles. It's the first such exchange between the bitter rivals since a Mideast ceasefire was declared. As NPR's Greg Myrie reports, this marks a major escalation that risks a return to a full-scale regional war.
16: Iran unleashed a barrage of missiles at Israeli military air bases that began late Sunday night. Israel says it shot down all the incoming fire and no injuries or damage was reported. Early Monday morning, dozens of Israeli warplanes took part in bombing Iranian air defenses in the western and central parts of the country. This is according to the Israeli military. President Trump said on Truth Social that Israel and Iran must immediately stop shooting, but it was not clear whether they would heed his call. The latest attacks mark the most serious threat to the Middle East truce declared 2 months ago. Greg Myrie, NPR News, Tel Aviv.
15: Trump added more online comments last hour. He claimed both Israel and Iran are looking to do a, quote, immediate ceasefire. He says final negotiations are proceeding. The U.S. military is blockading Iranian ports. Trump says that will remain until a final deal is reached. Trump walked out of an interview yesterday with NBC News. The moderator of NBC's Meet the Press repeatedly questioned him about a controversial fund to pay people Trump claims were improperly targeted by the government. Trump also repeated several false claims about elections. NPR's Franco Ordonez says critics fear the fund will give money to people who attacked police defending the U.S. Capitol on January 6th.
13: Now, a lot of Republican lawmakers are concerned about the political implications. I mean, so much so that Trump's own attorney general tried to assure them that the fund was going away. But in the interview, Trump made very clear that he's not given up on the idea.
15: NPR's Franco Ordonez reporting. Jury selection starts today in Los Angeles in a federal trial. It's for the suspect accused of setting what turned into the deadly Palisades fire last year. Steve Futterman reports.
17: Jonathan Rinderknecht is charged with intentionally starting a different fire, the Lockman fire, just past midnight on January 1st last year. Prosecutors say the Lockman fire then smoldered underground for a week before resurfacing and exploding into the Palisades fire. Defense attorney Steve Haney says his client is not guilty. He says the Lockman fire was started by errant fireworks.
18: Jonathan did not start the fire on January 1st. We believe strongly it was started by a firework.
17: The Palisades fire led to the death of a dozen people. Nearly 7,000 structures were destroyed. For NPR News, I'm Steve Futterman in Los Angeles.
15: Meanwhile, the nearby Eaton fire, at the same time in the same area, killed 19 people. This is NPR.
4: Live from NHPR News, I'm Rick Hanley. New research from the University of Vermont has found that the two most common strains of influenza virus in humans infect us using different pathways. NHPR's Iman Moyne breaks down the science.
19: Two different strains of the influenza A virus circulate and make us sick each flu season, and scientists used to believe that both strains infected our cells the same way, but new research indicates that's not the case. One type of flu relies on a specific molecule to hijack our cells, while the other does not. Dr. Emily Bruce, assistant professor of microbiology and molecular genetics at the University of Vermont, led the research.
20: If we're in a thought experiment of cool ways that biology could happen, if it turns out that these H3N2 viruses enter through a very specific mechanism, it's possible that maybe that thing is something that you can target with a drug without as many side effects.
19: Bruce said far more research would be needed before any new preventative methods or treatments might come from this. But this discovery could be a game changer in how we approach the flu. Iman Moyne, NHPR News.
4: The Weir and Hillsborough Police Departments have joined a federal contract to help U.S. Immigration and Customs Enforcement. The Concord Monitor reports the towns entered the 287G agreements over the last week. Those contracts authorize local police to arrest and interrogate people on suspected immigration violations. Police departments with 287G agreements can receive federal funding for their immigration work. 20 other New Hampshire law enforcement agencies have signed these agreements, and they've made at least 51 immigration arrests since September of last year. There are no specific or credible threats to the Men's World Cup. That's the word from public safety officials who gathered in Foxborough, Massachusetts, where 7 soccer matches will be taking place beginning this week. Massachusetts Emergency Management Agency Director Don Brantley says Massachusetts is match ready.
21: Success for us means that fans can focus on the excitement of the matches, the energy of the crowds, and the experience of being part of an historic event, knowing that an extraordinary team of public safety professionals is working every day to keep them safe.
4: State officials say they're prepared to activate up to 85 Massachusetts National Guard members to support local law enforcement during those games. Now, the sports news, the Red Sox and Yankees played 2 over the weekend. They had a rainout on Saturday in the Bronx. Boston won Friday, New York on Sunday. The final yesterday was 6-1 for the Yankees. Red Sox will be at Tampa Bay tonight. The forecast around these parts, mostly sunny statewide, highs in the 70s and lower 80s. Clear skies tonight, 40s and 50s. And then more sunshine on the way for Tuesday with highs in the 80s. It is 55 in North Conway, 54 now in Concord with sunshine.
1: 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And the Public Welfare Foundation, committed to advancing transformative youth and criminal justice reforms.
4: 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I'm Rick Hanley, and this is NHPR.

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1: Really interesting aspect of astronomy. First of all, we'll break it apart. Variable stars are stars whose output changes. One of the reasons that would cause a star's output to vary is that they eclipse one another. And maybe one component is brighter than the other. And when the dimmer star passes in front of the brighter star, its output dips. When we talk about the cataclysmic part, that's more exciting. That means there's something really powerful, energetic taking place at that star. Cataclysmic variables, by definition, include a star in a binary system where one of the stars, usually a white dwarf star, and in a binary system, the white dwarf still has a lot of its gravity. It can actually pull material from its companion star in this binary system. And kind of like water spiraling down your drain, what happens is this material that's gravitationally pulled off the companion star falls down upon the white dwarf star. It creates a lot of heat and generates a lot of light at different wavelengths. And that is really a really powerful event that causes these cataclysmic variables to intensely brighten for a period of time. And then this can subside and it can repeat again.
2: Well, John, thanks for filling me in.
1: You're welcome. It was my pleasure.
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3: 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Our forecast for today, lots of sunshine, 70s and lower 80s this afternoon. Low humidity. Feels nice. 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
5: This is Morning Edition from NPR News. I'm Amy Martinez in Culver City, California.
6: And I'm Michelle Martin in Washington, D.C. Good morning. After multiple setbacks in his effort to remake the Kennedy Center to his liking, including losses in several lawsuits, President Trump says he is handing operations back to Congress, although it isn't clear what that means since Congress doesn't actually run it. But the impetus seems to have come on Friday when a judge in Washington, D.C. sided with jazz performer Chuck Redd, who canceled a 2025 holiday concert after President Trump's name was added to the building. The judge wrote the Kennedy Center failed to prove the musician had signed a contract to perform. We wanted to hear more, though, about what the future might hold for the Kennedy Center, so we've called Yosef Palermo, a former curator. He wrote about his experience for The Atlantic in a piece titled What I Saw Inside the Kennedy Center. Mr. Palermo, good morning. Thanks for joining us.
7: Good morning. Thank you so much for having me.
6: Now, you wrote in your piece that you decided to join the center after a lot of other artists and staff were either fired or quit when President took over and installed himself as chair of the board. As briefly as you can, remind us why you decided to join the center then.
7: Yeah, I mean, I was trying to heed the call of President Kennedy himself, who wanted all Americans to prioritize the public interest over their self-interest. And at a time when, you know, many were comparing the building to, something on fire, I wanted to not necessarily evacuate and boycott, but run towards it as a sort of metaphorical first responder and try to save what I could.
6: You know, you write in your piece about a really difficult situation, especially for somebody with an arts background who cares about the arts, where many of the top leaders really had no arts background at all. But you also talked about how the leadership basically tried to turn the center into an arm of the president's political operation, even while the leaders were continually blasting other people for politicizing the institution. Could you just give one example of what you are describing?
7: Sure. I mean, it also seemed that they were trafficking in their

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1: It's 8:19, and you're listening to Morning Edition on New Hampshire Public Radio. We'll check that New Hampshire forecast next. Also coming up, the Democratic Republic of Congo's Ebola outbreak is spreading at an unprecedented pace. That's according to Africa's CDC. We'll get a report from the country. And former 60 Minutes correspondent Scott Paley explained to the New York Times why he felt he had to speak up in his first extended interview since being fired by CBS. Those stories and more on the way in the next 15 minutes. 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
2: 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I'm Jasmine Garst. Join me Thursday, June 18th at the BNH stage for Justice and Journalism. 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
1: It'll be a mostly sunny day across New Hampshire on this Monday. 70s and lower 80s this afternoon. Fairly low humidity. Feels nice. Clear skies tonight. Upper 40s to mid 50s by dawn. And more sunshine on the way for Tuesday with highs into the 80s. 60 right now in Manchester with sunshine. 62 in North Conway. 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
0: This is Morning Edition from NPR News. I'm Amy Martinez.
4: And I'm Michelle Martin. Good morning. The World Cup begins Thursday, and public safety officials are scrambling to get ready. The event is bigger than the last time the U.S. played host in 1994, and the international scene is tense. NPR's law enforcement correspondent Martin Costi has been talking to experts about the risks they see.
5: When people think about security at international soccer tournaments, they often think about scenes like this one in Miami in 2024. A crush of fans overwhelming security before the Copa America championship game between Colombia and Argentina. Videos posted online showed fans knocking over barriers and even climbing into the stadium's ventilation system.
6: People are still climbing. It's like 9 p.m. here. What is going on? Cancel the event.
5: An after-action report determined that law enforcement should have been more ready for the legions of ticketless fans who intended to rush the gates. It's the kind of breakdown that the authorities don't want to see repeated during the World Cup, but Caroline Hammer is concerned.
7: It's not really clear that the U.S. government has had the capability to do what the level of planning and preparation should have been.
5: Hammer is a global security analyst with RAIN Network, a risk intelligence company. She says preparations were hampered by the 76-day-long partial shutdown of the Department of Homeland Security earlier this year, and she points to the Trump-era staff cuts at certain DHS agencies, such as FEMA and the Cybersecurity and Infrastructure Security Agency.
7: It also prevents more effective training ahead of the matches, just to actually do like tabletop exercises and drills with these personnel. But that also takes time and manpower.
5: And in fact, the Secretary of Homeland Security, Mark Wayne Mullen, echoed the concern about the effects of the shutdown a few weeks ago.
8: It put our mission in jeopardy. Now, can we still deliver? Yes. Were we able to be as proactive? No, absolutely not.
5: Still, while the feds play an important role, the bulk of the manpower for World Cup security will come from local and state agencies.
9: We can handle this. We've got this. This is what we do best.
5: That's New York Governor Kathy Hochul on Thursday. New York City will be a major destination for fans going to games in New Jersey, and it'll also host a World Cup fan zone in Queens.
9: We've been planning for this for years, tabletopping this exercise as we're ramping up our police presence, more transit police, NYPD, state police, and again, we're used to this.
5: New York may be used to big events, but rarely have police in American cities faced such an unrelenting pace of event after event. There will be 78 cup games in the U.S. over 38 days. Add to that the 250th 4th of July festivities, and police will have precious little time to recover and reset. Then there's the current geopolitical tensions, such as the still simmering conflict in the Persian Gulf, says Caroline Hammer.
7: And it's notable that one of the host nations is involved in a lot of those issues.
5: The Iranian team is scheduled to play in the U.S., in Los Angeles and Seattle. In Seattle, the police chief, Sean Barnes, is focused on preventing vehicle attacks, a car, truck ramming a crowd, such as in the deadly incident in New Orleans on New Year's 2025, when a man inspired by ISIS ran people down on Bourbon Street.
10: We expect a lot of foot traffic, but the good news is because the way we'll place the barricades, we're going to do everything we can to make sure that no one can even get up enough speed to hurt someone with the vehicle.
5: Finally, the most novel risk in this World Cup, not imagined the last time the U.S. hosted, is drones. Charles Werner is a former fire chief who now runs a nonprofit called Drone Responders Public Safety Alliance.
11: These devices, which can be commercial off-the-shelf drones, can deliver a payload of a liquid. It can be a powder. It can be an explosive.
5: Or the most likely scenario, the drone may simply be piloted by a prankster or an amateur photographer who doesn't know better. But that's still enough to stop a game or panic a crowd. To keep that from happening, the federal government has funded the purchase of, quote, drone mitigation systems, but those aren't always guaranteed to work. Ultimately, the first line of defense will be the FAA's no-fly zone around the games, backed up by hefty fines. That may not be enough to discourage a terrorist drone, but experts hope it will clear the area enough to make the true threats easier to spot. Martin Costi, NPR News.
0: Los Angeles is slated to host the first World Cup game played in the U.S. at SoFi Stadium later this week. However, workers at the stadium are threatening to strike for better pay. Here's Libby Rainey with LAS News.
12: Fans who attend the match between Team USA and Paraguay this Friday could show up to a picket line. The workers who serve food and drinks at the stadium that will host eight matches have voted to authorize a strike, and they could walk off the job anytime. About 2,000 union workers have been working without a contract since last year. Now they're pushing their employer for higher wages, especially at events that rake in major profits. And this World Cup has been criticized for its exorbitant ticket prices.
13: What we're trying to ensure that there is no disparity between the profits of the company as opposed to our labor. We don't want to be exploited.
12: That's Kay Blake, a bartender at SoFi Stadium. She said she and her coworkers want higher pay for big ticket events. According to her union, Unite Here Local 11, there's precedent for this. At Dodger Stadium, union concession workers got double pay when they worked last year's World Series. The union is bargaining with Legends Global, the company that runs concessions at SoFi Stadium. Kurt Peterson, a co-president for Unite Here Local 11, said the company hasn't moved far enough on pay.
14: Gas prices and rent are skyrocketing, and we need a wage that will allow them to live, and the company is falling short of that.
12: In a statement to NPR, Legends Global said that it is, quote, committed to reaching a fair agreement through good faith negotiations. It isn't clear what plans are in place if workers decide to strike. Pay isn't the workers' only concern. They're worried about possible immigration enforcement during the World Cup. ICE, Immigration and Customs Enforcement, says it will play a key role in tournament security. Peterson, the union co-president, said workers want the right to walk off the job without reprisal if they feel unsafe because of ICE's presence.
14: We know that ICE will be there, and if they act as they have and continue to do, then our members need to be able to protect themselves.
12: FIFA says it isn't involved in the contract dispute at SoFi Stadium. The stadium workers and their employer will return to the bargaining table today. For NPR News, I'm Libby Rainey in Los Angeles.

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1: It's Morning Edition here on NHPR. Coming up, the Childhood Cancer Lifeline is a volunteer-run organization that supports children with cancer and their families by providing knowledge, resources, assistance, and hope. 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
2: Live from NPR News in Washington, I'm Dave Mattingly. Iran says it's halting further attacks against Israel. The announcement follows an exchange of fire Iran says was sparked by Israeli attacks targeting Hezbollah in Beirut's southern suburbs. Iran fired ballistic missiles at Israel, and Israel responded by attacking Iranian military targets. Earlier today, President Trump had called on both countries to stop shooting immediately. The House is expected to take up a couple of measures this week. One of them is a bill to fund federal immigration enforcement for the next 3 years. NPR's Eric McDaniel says the measure cleared the Senate late last week.
3: The $70 billion in immigration enforcement money was first delayed by President Trump's push for $1 billion in Secret Service money for his ballroom project. That push failed. Then the money was held up by his fund to give taxpayer bucks to folks who claim they've been victimized by the government. That's currently on hold due to a court decision, though Trump says he hopes to revive it. House Republicans intend to send this immigration enforcement deal, passed by the Senate Friday, to the White House sometime this week. Then on to their next challenge, renewing Section 702 of the Foreign Intelligence Surveillance Act, which lets the government collect foreigners' communications abroad. That fight got complicated, though, when Trump named a controversial pick to be acting director of national intelligence. Lawmakers have until Friday to work it out. Eric McDaniel, NPR News, Washington.
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1: And live from NHPR News, I'm Rick Ganley. There are no specific or credible threats to the Men's World Cup. That's the word from public safety officials who gathered in Foxborough, Massachusetts, where 7 soccer matches will take place beginning this week. Massachusetts Emergency Management Agency

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1: That's not the case. One type of flu relies on a specific molecule to hijack our cells, while the other does not. Dr. Emily Bruce, assistant professor of microbiology and molecular genetics at the University of Vermont, led the research.
2: If we're in a thought experiment of cool ways that biology could happen, if it turns out that these H3N2 viruses enter through a very specific mechanism, it's possible that maybe that thing is something that you can target with a drug without as many side effects.
1: Bruce said far more research would be needed before any new preventative methods or treatments might come from this. But this discovery could be a game changer in how we approach the flu. Iman Moin, NHPR News.
3: Lots of sunshine around New Hampshire today. Temperatures reaching the 70s and lower 80s. We'll have clear skies for the most part tonight. Upper 40s to the mid 50s by dawn. And then more sunshine is on the way for tomorrow with temperatures well into the 80s. Could be closer to 90 as we get into the midweek with higher humidity as well. Right now, 63 degrees at Hampton Beach. It's 53 in Berlin. Right now in Manchester, we've got 61 degrees. I'm Rick Gamley. 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
1: It's Morning Edition on NHPR. I'm Rick Cantley. Good morning. In rural communities around the U.S., about 700 hospitals are said to be at risk of closing, and 25 of those are in one state alone, in Alabama, a state already familiar with the risk. Hear what happens to a rural community when closure becomes a reality. On the Marketplace Morning Report in 10 minutes. 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
2: A growing right-wing movement believes our society's problems come from advances in women's rights. For the next If You Can Keep It, our series on U.S. democracy, we look at masculinism. Its most popular influencers include Secretary of Defense Pete Hegseth's pastor, and its ideas have gained traction in MAGA Republican circles. What the rise of masculinism means for U.S. politics, next time on 1A.
1: You can join us for 1A this morning. It comes up after Morning Edition at 10 o'clock here on the stations of NHPR. Some beautiful weather today, just in time for Monday. Forecast now for the Mount Washington Observatory, meteorologist Madeline Smith.
3: Some areas of patchy fog this morning, mainly north of the Whites, but this will clear out by mid-morning with plenty of sunshine expected today under mostly sunny skies. High temperatures for today ranging from the mid-70s north in Lancaster and for our coastal areas to around 80 degrees south in Manchester. Dry and mostly clear conditions persist overnight tonight with low temperatures down to the upper 40s north in Stratford to the mid-50s south in Keene. Tomorrow will be quite similar to today with dry weather and fair weather skies. High pressure shifts south of the region as upper level ridging moves overhead, setting up the beginnings of a warming trend over the next few days, with high temperatures for Tuesday in the upper 70s north in Berlin to the upper 80s south in Derry. For NHPR, this is meteorologist Madeline Smith reporting from the Mount Washington Observatory.
1: All right, we have 63 at the beach in Hampton right now, 55 in Berlin, it's 62 degrees in Manchester. 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
1: The Childhood Cancer Lifeline is a volunteer-run organization that supports children with cancer and their families by providing knowledge, resources, assistance, and hope. They're our focus this week on Give Back New Hampshire. Sylvia Pelletier, president of the Childhood Cancer Lifeline, helped found the organization in 1995.
2: We recognized that while we were well connected at clinic and in our treatment centers, when we came home, we felt pretty isolated.
1: Even still, decades later, this isolation is still a concern for the organization and the families who use its services.
2: The change with social media you would think would change that experience for families today, but we still hear that experience shared from families.
1: When a family reaches out to the Childhood Cancer Lifeline, Sylvia says the Lifeline will have an initial visit where they bring along a welcome package.
2: So all of our newly diagnosed families receive grocery cards, gasoline gift cards, and then an initial visit with someone to welcome them to figure out, you know, what supports might they be needed. Do they need some help connecting and getting signed up for children's Medicaid as secondary coverage? Do they need a laptop for their child to stay connected to school? What is it they need and how can we best be of support? So following that home visit, then they're kept in the loop for additional assistance. So gas cards throughout treatment, emergency funding as needed. So we pay mortgages, we pay rent, we pay expensive car repairs to help families stay intact and focused on what needs to be focused on, which is taking care of their child and their family and not worrying so much about the bills.
1: One of the biggest support systems the Lifeline provides is Camp Winning Spirit. Every Labor Day, Childhood Cancer Lifeline teams up with YMCA Camp Coniston in Grantham to host the families who receive support from the Lifeline. John Tilley, CEO of YMCA Camp Coniston, says that Winning Spirit functions similarly to a regular summer camp.
3: Archery, swimming, canoeing, we've got a ropes tower, we've got climbing. The kids love to participate in something that they call Pirate Night. They do it all of the time. But really, the activity at a well-run camp, and I think that Winning Spirit is an incredibly well-run camp, is talking to people. You know, it's in the moments of vulnerability when the sun goes down and the lights go out and parents are left in the lodge talking that they really feel connected to each other. Oftentimes, we get distracted by the fact that the activity is what they're doing, when in reality, what they're doing is belonging and connecting with others.
1: Sylvia says that one of the main driving factors behind the camp is to return some normalcy to a family dealing with a childhood cancer diagnosis.
2: When you're in treatment, there's a lot of hard. And when you show up at camp, you're a camper for a weekend, for free.
3: The kids who don't have a diagnosis also get to experience this with their siblings. And I think it means a lot to all the members of the family because they all get to share in it in a way that doesn't necessarily happen every day.
1: This sentiment is echoed by Carter Bascom, development director for YMCA Camp Coniston, who also previously served as a counselor at the camp.
4: I remember my first time experiencing Camp Winning Spirit and just seeing the joy and the care that not only the staff had for everyone, but also the families that were there. You could just see the smiles on their faces, and you could tell that they were just really happy to be there.
1: The last stop of my tour of Camp Coniston was the Treehouse. Dedicated during their 100th year anniversary, the Treehouse serves as a dedication in memory of four campers at Winning Spirit.
3: We use it every day during the summertime for ecology, for bog walks, nature study, and then I think it serves as a really special anchor to the facility for all of the Winning Spirit families.
1: To find out more about Childhood Cancer Lifeline, head to NHPR.org. 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
6: I'm Anthony Brooks. Increased empathy and resilience are traits often associated with new mothers. But a survey finds that new moms feel the biggest improvement after returning to work is in critical leadership skills, conflict management, scheduling, and communication. Motherhood and leadership next time on Here and Now.
5: 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Ahead on Morning Edition, Israel and Iran exchanged fire early today, escalating tensions and raising fears the conflict could pull the region back into a full-scale war. Latest on that coming up with the news from New Hampshire and NPR at 9 o'clock. One year after losing federal funding, NHPR is still here because you stepped up. 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
10: Good morning. Israel has struck a Beirut suburb, ending a U.S. brokered ceasefire between Israel and Lebanon, renewed just last week. How do Sunday's airstrikes complicate the peace process between the U.S. and Iran? That's ahead on Morning Edition from NHPR. I'm Rick Ganley. After losing multiple lawsuits, the president says he's handing operations of the Kennedy Center back to Congress. We'll talk to a former curator about the future of the center after a tumultuous year. And we're asking, do political scandals matter anymore? Plus the winners of this year's Tony Awards. It's Monday. It's June 8th. On this day in 1949, George Orwell's dystopia novel, 1984, was published in the United States with its ominous message, who controls the past controls the future. Who controls the present controls the past. Now testify. News is next.
11: Live from NPR News in Washington, I'm Korva Coleman. Iran says it's halting further attacks on Israel for now. This comes as President Trump says Israel and Iran are, quote, looking to do an immediate ceasefire. He wrote online that final negotiations on ending the war with Iran are proceeding, quote, subject to ignorance or stupidity getting in its way. NPR's Aya Batrawi has more.
12: Iran's armed forces say Israel has, quote, learned a lesson and said it was suspending further attacks. It follows Iran saying it launched missiles at Israeli air bases late Sunday and early Monday in response to an Israeli attack on Lebanon's capital, Beirut, where the Iran-backed Hezbollah has offices. Israel says its air force struck back, hitting targets in Iran, including a petrochemical plant. The fighting threatened to reignite and widen a war President Trump is trying to end. Yemen's Houthis say that as part of the, quote, axis of resistance, they too fired a missile barrage at sensitive Israeli sites near Tel Aviv on Monday. Aya Batrawi, NPR News, Dubai.
11: British Prime Minister Keir Starmer says he wants the United Kingdom to become the first country in the world where it's impossible for children to take, share, or view nude images on their devices. In a speech today, Starmer issued a threat to big tech companies such as Apple and Google. And NPR's Lauren Freyer reports from London.
13: The British government says 91% of online child sex abuse stems from images taken by the children themselves. British law requires tech companies to remove illegal content, including child pornography. But Prime Minister Starmer now wants them to go a step further and introduce device controls that detect and block anyone under 18 from sending or receiving sexually explicit images.
14: Because when it comes to the safety of our children, standing by is not an option.
13: If tech companies don't comply within 3 months, Starmer says he'll introduce legislation to force them to. Companies could face fines and tech bosses could be held criminally liable. Lauren Freyer, NPR News, London.
11: A second case of the new world screwworm has been confirmed at a Texas ranch. The federal government is working to eradicate the parasitic fly. From Texas Public Radio in San Antonio, Jerry Clayton reports, some ranchers want more.
15: On Christian Biedenharn's family's ranch about 2 hours south of San Antonio, he says they're hoping for swift action from the U.S. government to produce more sterile flies, which trick the wild insects into wasting their one chance at reproduction.
16: We need those quarantine zones, and we need funding as fast as possible. And we kind of need all the above strategies right now, just given what seems to be a delay in getting production and volumes online.
15: Agriculture Commissioner Sid Miller last week criticized the USDA for what he called a slow, bureaucratic, and incomplete response to the threat. Texas Governor Greg Abbott announced last week he's expanding a statewide disaster declaration. I'm Jerry Clayton in San Antonio.
11: It's NPR.
10: Live from NHPR News, I'm Rick Anley. The Weir and Hillsborough Police Departments have joined a federal contract to help U.S. Immigration and Customs Enforcement. Concord Monitor reports the towns entered the 287G agreements over the last week. The contracts authorize local police to arrest and interrogate people on suspected immigration violations. Police departments with 287 agreements can receive federal funding for their immigration work. 20 other New Hampshire law enforcement agencies have signed these agreements, and they've made at least 51 immigration arrests since last September. The filing period for candidates running in 2026 state elections remains open this week, and as NHPR's Josh Rogers reports, several candidates in major races are slated to formalize their candidacies.
17: Congressman Chris Pappas, who's foregoing a bid for a fourth term representing the state's first district, will file his U.S. Senate candidacy today. Pappas hopes to succeed fellow Democrat Jean Shaheen, who's retiring, former U.S. Senator John E. Sununu, the Republican who Shaheen toppled in 2008 to join the Senate, is meanwhile looking to reclaim his old seat. He'll file later this week, so will candidates running to succeed Pappas in Congress. Candidates who hope to appear on the ballot this year have until Friday to file the needed paperwork. Josh Rogers, NHPR News.
10: Arthur Tidemula says he won't fight a judge's ruling that upheld the Market Basket executive's firing. Seacoast Online reports the former CEO was fired by the Market Basket board in 2025, which alleged he wouldn't cooperate with the board as an executive. Demoulas' spokesperson said the removal was orchestrated by Arthur T's three sisters and was a power move to overthrow the CEO. The spokesperson said while he opposes the judge's ruling upholding the firing, Demoulas won't appeal, saying it isn't, quote, the right forum to resolve the broader issues at stake. In sports, the Red Sox and Yankees played two over the weekend with a rainout on Saturday. Boston won on Friday, but the Yankees beat the Red Sox 6-1 yesterday. Right, Red Sox are at Tampa Bay for tonight's game. Our forecast, mostly sunny skies statewide today, highs in the 70s and lower 80s this afternoon. Clear skies tonight, upper 40s to mid 50s by dawn. And then more sunshine on the way for Tuesday, a little warmer, a little more humid. It'll be in the 80s tomorrow. Looks like we'll be warmer still as we get into Wednesday. Right now, we've got 57 degrees in Berlin. It is 65 at Hampton Beach, 64 in Manchester.

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1: 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And NPR, I'm Rick Ganley. Good morning.

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4: 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Sunny skies around New Hampshire today, 70s and lower 80s this afternoon. More sunshine on the way tomorrow. 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
6: This is Morning Edition from NPR News. I'm Amy Martinez in Culver City, California.
7: And I'm Michelle Martin in Washington, D.C. Good morning. After multiple setbacks in his effort to remake the Kennedy Center to his liking, including losses in several lawsuits, President Trump says he is handing operations back to Congress, although it isn't clear what that means since Congress doesn't actually run it. But the impetus seems to have come on Friday when a judge in Washington, D.C. sided with jazz performer Chuck Redd, who canceled a 2025 holiday concert after President Trump's name was added to the building. The judge wrote the Kennedy Center failed to prove the musician had signed a contract to perform. We wanted to hear more, though, about what the future might hold for the Kennedy Center, so we've called Yosef Palermo, a former curator. He wrote about his experience for The Atlantic in a piece titled What I Saw Inside the Kennedy Center. Mr. Palermo, good morning. Thanks for joining us.
8: Good morning. Thank you so much for having me.
7: Now, you wrote in your piece that you decided to join the center after a lot of other artists and staff were either fired or quit when President took over and installed himself as chair of the board. As briefly as you can, remind us why you decided to join the center then.
8: Yeah, I mean, I was trying to heed the call of President Kennedy himself, who wanted all Americans to prioritize the public interest over their self-interest. And at a time when, you know, many were comparing the building to, something on fire, I wanted to not necessarily evacuate and boycott, but run towards it as a sort of metaphorical first responder and try to save what I could.
7: You write in your piece about a really difficult situation, especially for somebody with an arts background who cares about the arts, where many of the top leaders really had no arts background at all. But you also talked about how the leadership basically tried to turn the center into an arm of the president's political operation, even while the leaders were continually blasting other people for politicizing the institution. Could you just give one example of what you are describing?
8: Sure. I mean, it also seemed that they were trafficking in their access to the president. The Les Mis performance comes to mind, where they were charging upwards of $2 million just to be seated in the same room as the president. So it seemed to me that they were doing a lot with the Kennedy Center, not just to politicize it, but to also sort of traffic in the relationship to the president himself.
7: And you talked about, for example, at one performance, I mean, I guess at the Kennedy Center Honors, where a lot of the staff kind of took the prime seats for themselves, as opposed to, I guess, what in years past, I think you would perhaps put important supporters of the center, of the Kennedy Center, in those seats. Was that another example?
8: That's an example for sure. And we're seeing similar happening with the Mark Twain Prize right now. Friends of mine that are still connected to the Kennedy Center are saying that they're having trouble selling any tickets to the Mark Twain Prize. So they're probably going to be giving away tickets to their friends just the same.
7: So the president said in this Truth Social post that he's transferring control back to Congress. Well, what does that mean? Because Congress doesn't run it. I mean, the board does, and the president handpicked the board. So what does that mean?
8: That Truth Social post to me read as somebody who is already starting to lay a narrative for separating themselves from the Kennedy Center. I think that Donald Trump knows that they've bankrupted the Kennedy Center, which is the big reason why they're closing it. And I think that, you know, if he really wants to relinquish control of the Kennedy Center, he should do so by stepping down as the chairman of the board, considering that the bankruptcy happened under his watch.
7: You know that it's bankrupt. You know that for a fact.

0: You're speculating that based on what you understand of the finances.
1: It's the latter, but I also know that they have not issued any denial to me for the past several weeks, month and a half that I've been publicly saying this.
0: Are you confident the Kennedy Center will reopen?
1: It remains to be seen how it will reopen. The National Symphony Orchestra within the past couple days has come forward in the press to say that they haven't even had their budget approved. So it's tough to see.
0: We'll have to leave it there for now. That's Joseph Palermo. He was a curator of visual arts at the Kennedy Center. Mr. Palermo, thank you.
1: Thank you.
2: In the upcoming midterms, neither party is untouched by scandal. Texas GOP Senate hopeful Ken Paxton was impeached by the Texas House and endured allegations of infidelity. In Maine, Democrat Graham Plattner reportedly sent sexually explicit messages to women while married. So are scandals as powerful as they once were? Here's NPR's Barbara Sprunt.
3: Political scandals are nothing new.
4: Richard Milhouse Nixon resigned the office.
5: Former Senator Gary Hart has quit the race for the
6: President White House. Clinton denies allegations.
7: Spitzer is resigning after a federal
8: scandal on Capitol Hill involving Congressman Mark.
9: A scandal in the Interior Department. The details are juicy.
3: There was a time when scandal was a death knell for a political career. Take Gary Hart in 1988, the frontrunner for the Democratic presidential nomination. After news broke of an affair, he dropped out of the race. Or in 2011, when Chris Lee, a New York Republican congressman, resigned immediately after a story published of him sending a shirtless photo to someone on Craigslist. But increasingly, politicians aren't running away when faced with scandal.
10: A disqualifying political scandal is not dead, but it is on life support.
3: That's Eben Burnham Snyder, former aide on the Hill and in the Obama administration. As an example of just how much things have changed, he points to the pressure former Senator Al Franken faced from fellow Democrats to resign after allegations of sexual misconduct.
10: If Democrats could go back in time, would they act differently? And I think what you're seeing playing out with Plattner is yes.
3: He says the calculus has shifted.
10: The electorate is more willing to forgive as long as they can ultimately reach heaven, which is electoral victory.
3: That doesn't mean, he says, there aren't outliers, and there are still some scandals that the public won't accept. Kevin Madden, a longtime Republican political strategist, says this hyper-partisan environment means it's not always a question of right versus wrong, but us versus them.
11: If you are on the left, you see it through the lens of someone on the left. And if you're on the right, you see it through the lens of somebody on the right. And that's where you decide whether or not it's something to either be outraged about or if it's something that you now want to defend or dismiss.
3: He says the potency of scandals has weakened because of a hypercharged, fragmented media landscape.
11: If Nixon had a Fox News or he had a social media army of Nixon devotees to mobilize in his behalf, it could have been a much different outcome.
3: And he says the reaction from politicians facing scandal has changed dramatically.
11: If you wait long enough, there'll be a new shift of attention elsewhere in the news cycle. You can ultimately not necessarily flourish, but you will survive.
3: Brandon Roddinghouse is a professor of political science at the University of Houston. He says these days, some politicians facing scandal are actually leaning in.
12: A lot of politicians will simply frame a scandal as a partisan attack or as misinformation or as a witch hunt that helps rally their base.
3: The new strategy?
12: Dig in, blame your opponents, and hold on tight.
3: It's a playbook he says was perfected by President Trump.
12: He took advantage of the fact that we see this partisan schism, that we have this fragmentation in the media, and that people have very strong opinions politically about their team and about the other team. He didn't invent these things, but he did to some degree perfect them.
3: He says scandals often serve an important role. Think of them like canaries in the coal mine.
12: They tell us there's something wrong with a politician, with a rule, with a system. Those are things we can fix.
3: But now,
12: the canaries have flown away and the cage is open.
3: It's up to the public to decide whether to keep it that way. Barbara Sprunt, NPR News, Washington.
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13: And this is Morning Edition from NHPR. There's a lot of buzz about low-intensity vibration, apparently, which can mimic some of the effects of exercise. A new published study shows it's beneficial for bone strength when used regularly. We'll take a look at the science in about 15 minutes. 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
14: A growing right-wing movement believes our society's problems come from advances in women's rights. For the next If You Can Keep It, our series on U.S. democracy, we look at masculinism. Its most popular influencers include Secretary of Defense Pete Hegseth's pastor, and its ideas have gained traction in MAGA Republican circles. What the rise of masculinism means for U.S. politics, next time on 1A.
13: 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Right now, your forecast from the Mount Washington Observatory. Today, meteorologist Madeline Smith takes a look over the state. Madeline.
15: Patchy fog this morning, mainly north of the Whites, but this will clear out by mid-morning with plenty of sunshine expected today under mostly sunny skies. High temperatures for today ranging from the mid-70s north in Lancaster and for our coastal areas to around 80 degrees south in Manchester. Dry and mostly clear conditions persist overnight tonight with low temperatures down to the upper 40s north in Stratford to the mid-50s south in Keene. Tomorrow will be quite similar to today with dry weather and fair weather skies. High pressure shifts south of the region as upper level ridging moves overhead, setting up the beginnings of a warming trend over the next few days, with high temperatures for Tuesday in the upper 70s north in Berlin to the upper 80s south in Derry. For NHPR, this is meteorologist Madeline Smith reporting from the Mount Washington Observatory.
13: It is 66 degrees in Manchester and at Hampton Beach right now, 64 in Berlin, sunshine.

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2: I'm Todd Bookman. 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
1: 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Some beautiful weather as we get back to work today. Mostly sunny skies, temperatures into the 70s to around 80 this afternoon. It'll be warming up as the week goes on. 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

Thanks for tuning into 1A on NHPR News from New Hampshire and NPR. I'm Joe Bainline. Coming up at 11 o'clock, award-winning musician and filmmaker Amir Questlove Thompson is out with a new documentary about one of the world's most iconic

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3: 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Hi there, I'm Joe Bainline. Thanks for joining me for 1A here on NHPR. We'll see mostly sunny skies this afternoon. Highs in the mid-70s to around 80. Mostly clear tonight. Lows in the upper 40s to mid-50s. And tomorrow, mostly sunny skies. Highs in the upper 70s to upper 80s. Thanks for tuning in to 1A on NHPR, news from New Hampshire and NPR.
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5: This is 1A. I'm Jen White. The 1A Record Club is back, and we're discussing the new HBO documentary highlighting the music and legacy of the iconic band Earth, Wind, and Fire. We're with music journalist, writer, and author Marcus J. Moore. Also with us, Ricky Vincent. He's an African-American studies professor at UC Berkeley and host of The History of Funk on KPFA Radio. And Raylan Rabaka. He's a professor of African, African-American, and Caribbean studies at the University of Colorado Boulder. And we want to hear from you. If you've seen the HBO documentary on Earth, Wind, and Fire, tell us your thoughts. Or if you haven't, perhaps you've seen the band perform live, or you just have a favorite song, we want to hear about it. Email us at 1a@wamu.org. Lee emails, if I am down or feeling anxious, I always put on the music of Earth, Wind, and Fire. It makes me feel calm and joyful. Their music helped me get through a very stressful time when I was adopting my daughter from the country of Kazakhstan. When I was there for several months, I would play the music to help me get through the times when I wasn't able to be with her. I've seen them several times, and they are the most amazing musicians, filled with positive energy and joy. Raylan, when you think about the band, both musically and in terms of how they approach performance, which bands influenced them?
6: Well, one of the things that we saw in the documentary was Parliament Funkadelic, sort of funk theatrics, if I can say that. And this whole notion of the funk aesthetic. And I'm thinking about, obviously, Sly and the Family Stone.
5: Yeah.
6: I'm thinking about James Brown. I'm also thinking about LaBelle. I'm thinking about Tina Turner. I'm thinking about the ways that there was a kind of parallel sort of Black women's liberation movement that was going on, where you had a lot of sisters owning their sexuality. And so that influenced the way that they dressed. I'm thinking about an early Chaka Khan, the way that her midriff was always present. I'm thinking about that lion mane of hair Chaka Khan had out there. And so I think that Earth, Wind, and Fire is not only sort of connecting to a longer tradition of Black performativity, they're also sort of secularizing aspects of the Black church. When you think about Black Pentecostalism, and I'm talking about them Holy Ghost people that believe in the Spirit descending and all that kind of thing, I think that they bring a lot of that energy. And we all know that Chicago was one of the hotbeds of gospel music, if you will. You know, whether we talk about Thomas Dorsey, whether we talk about Mahalia Jackson moving up from New Orleans to Chicago, Illinois, come on.
5: Well, let's listen to some more music. One of the group's first songs to climb the Billboard charts was a 1974 funk anthem, Mighty Mighty.

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1: By that streak, and this is just a really special team, right? They're such a group. The NBA has become a league where more and more it's become about individual players, and it's the exact opposite with this team. You know, they're connected. It's all of them every night finding a way to win. This team, I keep saying, it's just every fan's dream. New York City didn't fall back in love with the Knicks. New York City fell in love with this group.
2: They're let me ask about the fans. When you're out there talking to fans on your show and elsewhere, what are they saying about this team?
1: I think they just love how deep this team is, how connected this team is, how likable this team is. They can tell this team is having fun. I spoke with Walt Frazier, and I asked him that question, and he was like, legendary. Mm-hmm. And he was like, I think this group just likes each other. And when you like each other and you're winning, it's easy to have fun. And fans are having fun watching them win and have fun, right?
2: Well, let me ask you about the Knicks big man, Karl Anthony Towns. You know, I watched an interview after game two, and he had this striking interview, referred to his late mother there. Tell me more about that story.
1: Yeah, it's something about a 7-foot-tall basketball player talking about his late mom like that just kind of turns you into a puddle, right? Cat is a really sweet person. I think what he said after the game just really resonated with so many people. He said anyone who has lost a parent, you just go through life looking for signs. And he said the peace and the calm he felt ahead of game one confirmed to him that his mom was watching from above, watching over him. He said, I know he didn't feel the nerves that he expected to feel ahead of the NBA Finals. He felt like it was just a Saturday or a Sunday AAU game that he was going to as a kid. And gotta say, he's a big part of this, part of the reason why this team is up to nothing. Yeah. He's just been having a series of a lifetime.
2: Yeah. Now, tonight at Madison Square Garden, President Trump is planning to attend. What does that mean for the security rules and protocols at the arena?
1: It's going to be insane. I think TSA style is what we're hearing, of course, coordinated with the Secret Service. I already saw on Twitter today that there were long lines for just the employees to get inside earlier today. There was an hour wait, apparently. A whole perimeter around the garden is going to be closed at 4 o'clock to cars and pedestrians. That's 4.5 hours before tip-off in this game. Also, no watch party outside, which those watch parties outside the garden, I'm sure you've seen the videos, have been insane.
2: I have.
1: So I know fans are pretty bummed about that.
2: Yeah, they will find somewhere to watch. Steph Manicero is sports anchor at Spectrum News New York One, talking about tonight's game. Steph, enjoy the game. Thanks so much.
1: Thanks for having me, Scott.
2: It's here and now.
3: It's here and now on member-supported NHPR. It's 12:38. I'm Joe Bainline. Thanks for joining me this afternoon. 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
4: This is Bird Note. In shallow waters off the coast of Massachusetts, ocean predators come from far and wide to hunt. Humpback whales break the surface as they close their jaws around a school of fish. And thousands of seabirds dive in the water or skim the surface for easy prey. Great shearwaters glide with their wings held out stiffly just over the waves until they spot their shimmering targets. These top predators are all here thanks to tiny fish called sand lance. They bury themselves in the sand at night for protection, emerging during the day to feed in huge numbers. That's when shearwaters dive for them and humpback whales gulp them down. But sand lance are vulnerable to climate change. They have their offspring in the winter, so rising temperatures could make it harder for their young to develop successfully. That puts the rest of the ecosystem, including seabirds, at risk. Biologists are exploring the link between shearwaters and their tiny prey by tracking the birds' movements around Stellwagen Bank National Marine.

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1: Who's maybe less than 5% of your overall, so that you don't get whacked if this thing goes down after taking off.
2: Yeah, well, Jill, I mean, I wonder, because SpaceX is not a profitable company. It has a profitable arm called Starlink, but overall it operates at a loss. So shouldn't that in itself give people pause?
1: Yeah, you would think, but not really, because I think what has happened is that there is a certain cult of Elon Musk, meaning that people really want to get involved in something that he is exposed to. And the idea here is that you're kind of betting on Elon Musk and his ability to turn this around. I think it's been fascinating to see how many people say, oh my God, I want in on this. And you realize that, hey, you know what? Most normal people, you don't need to invest in an IPO. If this is a good stock and it ends up having a decent track record, it'll end up in an index fund. It just so happens that the NASDAQ marketplace loosened its rules for how a company, an IPO, can get listed in an index. And they are going to actually see see SpaceX probably inside of the NASDAQ 100 after just 15 days of trading. So the answer is you may find it in your index fund faster than ever.
2: Right. Okay. Well, quickly, in the short time we have left, retirement accounts, mutual funds, are we going to see lots of major investment companies getting in on this? We've only got about 30 seconds left. But I mean, if SpaceX drops, won't our retirement 401ks drop too?
1: You would like to think that many of the index funds out there are going to just kind of maintain whatever the impact is of SpaceX in the index, in your index fund. You will not be owning this as the only investment it's part of. If you're a passive investor, stick with it. Stick with your index funds, despite this is going to be a rocky ride.
2: CBS News analyst Bill Schlesinger, host of Jill on Money. Thank you so much, Jill.
1: Thank you.
2: It's Here and Now.
3: Thanks for tuning in to Here and Now on NHPR. It's 1:38. I'm Joe Bainline. The value of copper is rising, and thieves can make money by stripping it from phone poles, streetlights, and EV chargers. Those thefts cost the rest of us. We'll have more in about 10 minutes as Here and Now continues.
4: As an NPR reporter, I've seen how one person with a smartphone can shape the world's understanding of a major news event. 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I'm Jasmine Garst. 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Join the conversation at ccanh.com.
3: Catherine Hawks has your forecast.
5: High pressure that moved in from the northwest this morning will bring fair weather today and Tuesday with warming temperatures. This afternoon, expect mostly sunny skies statewide. Daytime highs will reach the upper 70s in Berlin and around 80 in Manchester. Skies will remain mostly clear tonight across the state. Expect areas of patchy fog after midnight north of the White Mountains. Overnight lows drop into the mid-40s in Berlin and mid-50s in Manchester. High pressure will settle south of New England on Tuesday, with upper-level ridging moving ahead that will set up a warming trend to continue over the next few days. For your Tuesday, conditions remain mostly sunny statewide. High temperatures range from the lower 80s in Berlin to the upper 80s in Manchester. For NHPR, this is meteorologist Catherine Hawks reporting from the Mount Washington Observatory.
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7: And I'm Scott Tong in Washington, D.C. This is Here and Now with an important segment now for chocolate chip cookie bakers in Radioland. We're going to talk best practices according to science. Now, you may have considered, I don't know, swapping brown sugar for white, baking soda for baking powder, trying a different flour. Well, each ingredient plays a key role in your

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3: You're back with On Point. I'm Meghna Chakrabarty. And before we return to our conversation with New Mexico's Governor Michelle Lujan Grisham, I just have to do a little bit of housekeeping, everyone. 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That's On Point news analyst Jack Beattie's weekly conversation about history, literature, and politics. And this week, Jack takes a close look at White House Deputy Chief of Staff Stephen Miller's vision for America, for a United States that has, that quote, slams the golden door on immigrants. Definitely one that's worth listening. And so grab The Jackpod wherever you get your podcast. And while you're there, definitely subscribe so you never miss another episode. Housekeeping item number two. Later this week, this one's going to be fun. And I'm speaking for all eldest daughters out there, being one of them myself. We are doing a show about eldest daughters. And whether eldest daughter's place in the family or birth order can influence their personalities. So

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1: Maine voters head to the polls for primary elections, likely to advance our Republican Senator Susan Collins, who's held the seat for nearly three decades, and Democrat Graham Platner, a populist who's electrified voters, but the military veteran comes with controversy.
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3: 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It's 4:29 and it's All Things Considered. More Americans are rethinking where they want to live, and some are heading to Southeast Asia, drawn by what they're seeing on TikTok and YouTube. But those videos don't tell the whole story. Oh my gosh, no way. We meet some of them at 4:44. 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
4: Live from NPR News in Washington, I'm Janine Herbst. The House is expected to take up a couple of measures this week. One of them is a bill to fund federal immigration enforcement for the next 3 years. NPR's Eric McDaniel says the measure cleared the Senate last week.
5: The $70 billion in immigration enforcement money was first delayed by President Trump's push for $1 billion in Secret Service money for his ballroom project. That push failed. Then the money was held up by his fund to give taxpayer bucks to folks who claim they've been victimized by the government. That's currently on hold due to a court decision, though Trump says he hopes to revive it. House Republicans intend to send this immigration enforcement deal, passed by the Senate Friday, to the White House sometime this week. Then on to their next challenge, renewing Section 702 of the Foreign Intelligence Surveillance Act, which lets the government collect foreigners' communications abroad. That fight got complicated, though, when Trump named a controversial pick to be acting director of national intelligence. Lawmakers have until Friday to work it out. Eric McDaniel, NPR News, Washington.
4: Security will be tight at the NBA Finals Game 3 at Madison Square Garden in New York City tonight, because President Trump is scheduled to attend the game between the New York Knicks and the San Antonio Spurs. Trump's appearance led police and Secret Service to cancel a watch party outside and institute a no-bag policy for ticket holders. Matt McCool is with the Secret Service's New York office.
6: You will see Secret Service police and special agents, transportation security officers, federal air marshals, and the NYPD officers throughout the area. These visible security measures are designed to provide both protection and reassurance to everyone attending the NBA Finals.
4: The Knicks are in the finals for the first time since 1999. They lead the series 2-0 and are 2 wins from their first championship since 1973. Wall Street ended the day in mixed territory. 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
3: Live from NHPR News, I'm Julia Barnett. New Hampshire is gearing up to celebrate the 250th anniversary of American independence next month. And the Black Heritage Trail of New Hampshire is hosting a series of events to highlight the role of Black people in the nation and state's history.
7: Black people have been here, we still are here, and our history is American history.
3: That's organizer Daria Steele.
7: We really wanted to focus on the 250th anniversary of the signing of the Declaration of Independence, like everyone else. And we wanted to make sure that the Black history of it all was being told.
3: Steele says the trail will mark Juneteenth with a walk and a drumming circle in Portsmouth. For the rest of the month, they're hosting special events like meet and greets with Black historic reenactors and a dedicated exhibit at the American Independence Center in Exeter. CNJ Bus Lines is expanding service from the Seacoast to Boston. The Portsmouth Herald reports the bus service runs from Dover, Portsmouth, and Seabrook to Boston Logan International Airport and South Station. They're adding Boston-based routes every 30 minutes on Thursday, Friday, and Saturday afternoons and evenings. CNJ's complimentary parking shuttle in Portsmouth will also begin operating 24 hours a day starting June 25th. Granite Staters are using artificial intelligence more than they did last year, but they don't feel great about it. That's according to a new UNH study on changing attitudes about AI. About two-thirds of the survey participants said AI will have a negative effect on the country over the next 10 years, especially people under 35. They said they're worried about the effect of AI on jobs, elections, personal relationships, the environment, and the news. Most residents would also not support building a new AI data center in the state, and two-thirds would oppose building one in their own city or town. In your forecast for tonight, mostly clear skies, some patchy fog north, lows in the mid-40s north, mid-50s south. Tomorrow, mostly sunny statewide with light winds, highs in the lower 80s north, upper 80s south. And Wednesday, partly sunny with showers possible, highs in the 80s again. 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
8: This is All Things Considered from NPR News. I'm Mary Louise Kelly in Washington.
9: And I'm Elsa Chang in Culver City, California. All right, New York Knicks fans have never been short on belief. Their team has not won the NBA championship in more than 50 years. That's a half century, people. But now the Knicks have won 13 straight games and are just two wins away from the title. And tonight, the NBA Finals head to New York City for Game 3 against the San Antonio Spurs. And President Trump is expected to show up in person, which means a whole lot of security around Madison Square Garden. So one big public viewing party is moving north to Bryant Park, which is right outside of NPR's New York Bureau. And that is where we find NPR's Willa Rubin. Hi, Willa.
10: Hi, Elsa.
9: Hi. Oh, my God. I'm so envious that you are there right now, this moment. What is the energy like? What are you seeing? What are you hearing? Bring me there.
10: Elsa, the energy is massive. Well, but it's interesting because while the energy is palpable around New York City, around Bryant Park, the energy is beginning. Around 3 o'clock in the afternoon, they blocked off the gates, the sort of entrance areas of this park, which is, you know, super popular. Around 12 million people visit a year. It's normally full of tourists who are here to visit the Stephen Schwarzman New York Public Library building, say hi to Patience and Fortitude, the lions that are at the entrance of the library, of
9: love
10: course.
9: Love those lions.
10: Love
9: mm-hmm.
10: the lions. Or they're here because they are white-collar workers. They're here eating their salad bowls. But, 3 o'clock, it all became pretty tranquil. And, you know, they're normally like chairs that are scattered all around the lawn. But when I walked by this afternoon, some of the workers at Bryant Park told me that all 4,000 chairs had been moved to the outskirts of the lawn, getting the lawn ready for another big party.
9: I mean, there have been other watch

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1: Hey, here's an idea. 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
1: I'm Kai Rizdahl, an old house made new in Altadena. 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
0: Simple as that. 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A new exhibit at the Hood Museum at Dartmouth reflects on the Revolutionary War 250 years on and how imagery from that time is still used today. 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I'm Julia Barnett. Glad to have you here with us on this sunny Monday. At 5:30, the news is next from NPR and NHPR. Updates on the weather as well. Stay where you are.
3: Live from NPR News in Washington, I'm Janine Herbst. Disgraced cryptocurrency executive Sam Bankman-Fried is asking President Trump for a pardon. As NPR's Bobby Allen reports, Bankman-Fried is serving a 25-year sentence for fraud and money laundering.
4: After months of praising Trump, Bankman-Fried has formally asked for a presidential pardon. A jury convicted the one-time crypto star in 2023 after prosecutors alleged he used money from his customers at the crypto exchange FTX to prop up another business and to pay for his luxury penthouse in the Bahamas. Bankman-Fried was a Democratic mega donor before he was sent to federal prison, but he has since changed his tune, taking jailhouse interviews with Fox News and celebrating President Trump. Trump has issued more than 1,600 pardons and clemencies in his second term, most of those tied to the January 6th Capitol rioters. Bobby Allen, NPR News.
3: The head of the UN nuclear watchdog IAEA says his group has been unable to inspect Iranian nuclear facilities for about a year. Rafael Mariano Grossi says that's creating uncertainty, and he's urging Tehran to work with his group so inspections can go forward. This as the U.S. demands answers on Iran's enriched uranium.
5: I think there is clarity in everybody about the space, the field that the IAEA needs to cover. Then everything will depend on the type of agreement, and this is not on my, you know, on my tray. It's for the United States and Iran, if they come to an agreement, to determine.
3: Meanwhile, Iran and Israel say they're halting attacks on one another for now after trading missile attacks over the weekend amid a two-month-old fragile ceasefire between the United States and Iran. Wall Street in mixed territory by the closing bell. The Dow down 80 points. That's down about 0.1%. The Nasdaq up 220. 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
0: Live from NHPR News, I'm Julia Barnett. Needle exchange programs have new reporting requirements with the state, thanks to a bill Governor Kelly Ayotte signed into law last month. Needle exchange programs, also known as syringe service providers, offer clean syringes and other medical supplies to people who use IV drugs. Now, they'll be required to report the ratio of disposed needles they collect to the number of clean needles handed out. The programs must also have free disposal sites available to the public. Public health research shows these programs reduce the transmission of infectious disease and help reduce the number of used needles on the street. Senator Pat Long, a Democrat from Manchester, spoke to fellow lawmakers during a hearing for the bill this spring.
6: This is intended to address the issue of used syringe litter being left in public spaces while also recognizing the public health benefits of offering syringe service programs.
0: Municipalities are allowed to adopt their own ordinances regarding needle exchange programs. The Black Heritage Trail of New Hampshire is hosting a series of events this month to highlight the role of Black people in the Revolutionary War and U.S. history ahead of the nation's 250th anniversary. And HBR's Lau Guzman reports.
7: In 1779, Prince Whipple signed a petition for freedom, made to the early New Hampshire government. He was enslaved by William Whipple of Portsmouth, a New Hampshire delegate to the Continental Congress and a signer of the Declaration of Independence. Nearly 250 years later, Daria Steele from the Black Heritage Trail wants to highlight his story and those of other Black people from New Hampshire's early history.
8: When we're taught about the Revolutionary War, it often takes away from the Black soldiers who were fighting for liberty and freedom for this country while also being denied their own, but they fought for it anyways. It's such a big part of New Hampshire's history that we really wanted to shed some light on it going into the 250th.
7: The trail is hosting two events to meet Prince Whipple and other historic reenactors as part of their June programming. La Guzman, NHPR News.
0: In your forecast for tonight, mostly clear skies, some patchy fog north, lows in the mid-40s north, mid-50s south. Tomorrow, mostly sunny statewide, some light winds, highs in the lower 80s north, upper 80s south, and showers possible on Wednesday, highs still in the 80s. It's NHPR at 5:35.
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10: From NPR News, this is All Things Considered. I'm Elsa Chang in Culver City, California.
11: And I'm Mary Louise Kelly in Washington. Federal officials have confirmed three more cases of the New World screwworm in Texas. That brings the state's total to five in less than a week. These latest cases were found in a calf in South Texas, a goat in Gillespie County, and a dog in Andrews County, hundreds of miles away in West Texas. The flesh-eating parasite was eliminated from the United States decades ago, so its return is raising concerns about livestock, wildlife, pets, and the economic consequences for the nation's largest cattle-producing state. Texas Public Radio reporter David Martin Davies has been following the outbreak. Hey there.
12: Hey, it's good to be here.
11: Hey, tell me more exactly about what the New World, the figuring out how we say it, the New World screwworm. What is it? What does it do to an animal?
12: Well, the New World screwworm is the larval stage of a parasitic fly. It's a maggot that eats living flesh. The female fly lays her eggs in an open wound or sometimes around the eyes, nose, mouth, or any other body openings of a warm-blooded animal. Without treatment, the infestation can kill the animal. It primarily threatens cattle and other livestock, but it could also infect wildlife, household pets, and less common cases, people.
11: So how is Texas responding? How are the federal, the USDA responding?
12: Secretary of Agriculture Brooke Rawlings was in Texas today. She said this is an emergency, but she wanted to stress that it is not going to impact or hurt the quality of food in the United States.
13: This does not affect the food supply system. This is not a virus. It is not a disease. It is a pest. And so we obviously are treating it as such, but the food supply system remains intact and couldn't be safer.
12: Secretary Rollins also said the USDA in Texas, they're deploying appropriate responses to try to stop the spread of screwworm. It's a quarantine for livestock movement. Texas has established infested zones where all animals will be checked, sterile fly releases in the impacted areas. USDA in Texas have about 75 people actively deployed in the field.
11: And David, you were out talking to folks, including ranchers. What did you see by the way of response?
12: Yeah, I was in Zavala County yesterday. So that's where the first two young calves were first detected. That's about 150 miles southwest of San Antonio, 50 miles from the border. There really wasn't that much to see in the way of that response. I was in La Pryor, small town, where the first case was confirmed on Wednesday. There was a roadside checkpoint.

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1: New research suggests bumblebees may be capable of spontaneously solving problems the way animals with much larger brains do. The power of the little bee? That's in the next hour of All Things Considered, so stay with us here on NHPR. I'm Julia Barnett. It's 5:48. 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Now let's check in on the forecast. This evening, Catherine Hawks is here from the Mount Washington Observatory.
2: Following a wet and cloudy weekend, the next few days will see fair weather as high pressure settles south of New England on Tuesday. Tonight, expect mostly clear conditions statewide with areas of patchy fog after midnight in the north. Overnight, low temperatures rapidly decrease, ranging from the mid-40s in Dummer, mid-50s in Nashua, and upper 50s on the seacoast. On Tuesday, upper-level ridging associated with the high pressure to the south moves ahead. This will set up the beginning of a warming trend in the coming days. Across New Hampshire, expect mostly sunny skies statewide throughout the day on Tuesday. Daytime highs climb to the lower 80s in Berlin, upper 80s in Manchester, and the mid-80s in the seacoast. For NHPR, this is meteorologist Catherine Hawks reporting from the Mount Washington Observatory.
1: Thanks, Catherine. And here in Concord, it's 79 degrees. It's time for this month's big question. 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Summer in New Hampshire brings local fruits and vegetables, fresh seafood too. So this month we're asking you, what's one recipe you have to make every summer? 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

0: This is All Things Considered on NHPR. I'm Julia Barnett. Side by side on the wall at the Hood Museum of Art at Dartmouth College are two images of George Washington. On the left, in a Civil War era print, he's framed by clouds, looking almost saint-like. On the right, a contemporary piece of art, his portrait has been melted and placed on a large stick. It's part of an ongoing art exhibition at the Hood titled Revolution Reconsidered: History, Myth, and Propaganda, that explores the reuse and evolving use of the Revolutionary War in American art and imagery.
1: How is the American Revolution constantly being reconsidered, not only by everyday people, but also being crafted by artists themselves over time? And the ways in which those intersect with ideas of history, of American history, of the mythology of the United States, and of course, with propaganda over the centuries as well.
0: That's the exhibition's co-curator, Elizabeth Rice Madison, who took us around the gallery. And we'll return to the two George Washingtons in a moment. But first, Madison gave me a couple examples of what propaganda using the Revolutionary War looked like.
1: Is in the 18th century formulating an idea of a ragtag militia that can beat the British to the 1940s and recruitment for the Second World War.
0: She points to a World War II poster from 1943.
1: So we're looking at a poster with just the dates 1778 and 1943 at the top. And on the left side, we have our soldiers in truly sad revolutionary garb, but standing strong nonetheless. And then, of course, soldiers on the right side in much more up-to-date World War II military outfits, followed by the sign, Americans will always fight for liberty. It's such a seemingly simple work that this poster is doing, but connecting that moment, 1778, that's the year the French join the American Revolution, really make it into a global conflict, to that present-day World War II moment. Of course, now it is the Americans' turn to return that favor. This is one of those ways in which the Revolution never really ceases to be an image or an idea in our imagination, but becomes this constant touchstone, this motivating factor, this rallying cry for Americans over time.
0: So, Elizabeth, this is part of a slate of exhibits that the Hood is putting on to mark this 250th anniversary of the U.S. Can you walk me through your thought process as you and your colleagues were putting this together? What kinds of ideas did you want to explore, and what questions did you want to raise for people who came to visit?
1: As we work together as a team of curators, and each of us coming with different perspectives on the United States, different educational backgrounds as well, we sat together as a group to think about what are the core objects in our collection that speak to the history of the United States in ways that are celebratory, that are critical, that are questioning. How can we bring those together? We started to look through the collection and thought, oh my gosh, we have so many images of George Washington, from the heroic to the absolutely ridiculous, particularly from our current perspective. I might actually point us out to a print just across the wall from us. You can see it features George Washington in a bank of clouds rising up, titled The Spirit of Union, something that's made right at the cusp of the Civil War. So we have this almost Jesus-like representation of George Washington, like he's a saint, which to our modern eyes seems really kind of fantastical and a little bit silly, but for that particular moment in the 19th century did so much work of looking back to the revolutionary moment to bring people together. And so those kinds of stories we really wanted to bring out as a curatorial team, to think about how are objects doing work of creating our sense of the United States and what it means today.
0: Imagery from the Revolutionary War is quite patriotic, right? And we find ourselves in this era where, like, patriotism is quite polarized. Like, some people might not even feel it aligns with them to fly an American flag anymore. How does the patriotism translate to this moment we find ourselves in today?
1: I might even like to have us go look at an object around the corner. We're looking at Valerie Haggerty's George Washington on a stick from 2006. which plays on Gilbert Stuart's famous portrait of George Washington. Of course, now it's been melted, tarred, standing up on a very delicate, fragile stick, pointing to this kind of disillusionment, but also deconstruction of the images that we might in previous centuries have accepted unquestioningly. We can still recognize it's Washington, but can we now look at this portrait without thinking about Washington's legacy that's often not spoken about? For instance, that for Indigenous peoples, he was known as a town destroyer because of his destruction of Indigenous settlements. And so having Haggerty's work here really right next to that very celebratory 19th century image, Spirit of Union, does a lot of work to have our visitors think about how should we perhaps look again, look anew, look differently, and question the idea of the past that so many of these images work so hard to formulate.
0: And when it comes to your visitors, what have you been hearing from them?
1: We have had a number of visitors coming to really think back on American history. Haggerty's work in particular has allowed people to think back about these objects as not necessarily neutral images circulating in space, but active participants in creating our sense of history. And we love it when visitors come and have a conversation with a work of art. That's what objects can do for us, more so than our just having a conversation face to face. It's so much easier to talk about difficult subjects when we have an object triangulating that conversation for us.
0: Elizabeth Rice Madison is the co-curator of the art exhibition Revolution Reconsidered: History, Myth, and Propaganda, on view through August at the Hood Museum of Art. This is All Things Considered on NHPR. I'm Julia Barnett.

0: 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By the PRX Ambassador Council, whose members include Brian and Laura Baumert, Rhonda Rochambeau and Lawrence Schulman, Roman Mars, and the Kelson Foundation. 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The World is a co-production of GBH Boston and PRX.
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11: The fact that Republicans were willing to vote the way they did showed that there is at least some mood in their ranks, which hasn't really existed before, to resist what the president is demanding of them.
12: I'm Michael Barbaro. That's coming up on The Daily from The New York Times.